Coming to you from the studios of KPSQLP in downtown Fayetteville, Arkansas, you're in the Afrosonic Taxi with your driver, DJ K. We just heard Yurima Blanco of Cuba. And before that, Brazilian artist Lucas Santana with Corina Gomez of Guinea-Bissau. In 2019, several female musicians who felt marginalized in the London Latin and jazz scenes began playing together and eventually formed their own group, Colectiva. Here they are in a song that expresses their rage at the senseless murders of two sisters in a London park.

Yelian Canizares of Cuba, and out of Colombia, Manteca Blue in the Latin Corner. We also heard Bobby Rivas of El Salvador. Now let's hop across the Atlantic to Cote d'Ivoire with bassist Manu Gallo on a remake of a Fela classic.

the globe-trotting guitarist and singer from Mali, Fatoumata Jawara, and Jocelyn Belou and his fellow countryman Jupiter Bakanji of the DRC Congo. Before that, we heard two collaborations from the Pacific region. The Australian producer Mista Savona, featuring Brazilian vocalist Priscilla Rios, preceded by the Peruvian group Nova Lima, with a Japanese-Kiwi keyboard player Mark DeClive Lowe. That set also included Celia Waugh of Guadeloupe. You've been riding in the Afrosonic Taxi, where we break down borders with music and give you a soundtrack to move with light through troubling times. Until next time, may you find peace among the chaos and stay in community with Community Radio. Now, Africando, featuring Goddess Pedro Benin, will take us home.

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A song to honor the power and spirit of a sacred being that roamed the territory of the Sinemok Nation on Vancouver Island. That was sister duo Ait Lilim with Gwayat Sun, or Grizzly Bear Song. As the stories told, the first grizzly bear didn't start on the ground. It lived way up inside a giant cedar tree, and one day it decided to journey down and walk the earth. But when it reached the ground, the earth shook due to its massive size. But despite its overwhelming power and fierce presence, Gwayat Sun was gentle, and it showed the Sinemok people what it meant to be kind. I'm Jared Martineau. This is Reclaimed, your home for Indigenous music on CBC. And today we're honoring the National Day for Truth and Reconciliation. Let's head to the north. In the ice and tundra of Nunavut, the land extends in every direction to the horizon. And you can almost hear that in Tanya Tagak's music. She says this song conjures a psychic place of healing, rebirth, and artistic power that will shake the world. Here's Tanya Tagak and the Ash Kusha remix of Earth Monster.

What an amazing track. You just heard two songs featuring Tanya Tagak, and that one's a four-dimensional collab between producer Rise Ashen on the beats and a trifecta of Inuit Katajak artists, Tanya Tagak, Cynthia Pitsiolak, and Charlotte Kameny. Cynthia and Charlotte also perform as the throat-singing duo Sila. And if you're looking for more Arctic experimentalism at the edges of rhythm and sound, turn your ears and eyes to the north. I'm Jared Martineau. This is Reclaimed on CBC Music and Radio. Today we're honoring the National Day for Truth and Reconciliation with songs that celebrate Indigenous voices through the spirit of collaboration. Those musical connections can take many forms. And next up, let's hear Indigenous and non-Indigenous artists coming together to create new sounds rooted in ancient traditions. First up is one of my favorite tracks from DJ Crazy Cree's album, Future Generations. Crazy Cree is the musical alias of Cree artist Dallas Arcan. He reps the Alexander First Nation in Treaty 6, and he's not just a DJ and electronic beatmaker. He's also a singer, a flute player, and a world champion hoop dancer. On this track, Crazy Cree links up with fellow DJ and producer Dancin' Dave for a gentle, down-tempo tune that honors all the mothers, daughters, sisters, and aunties and cookums. Here they are with Isquewak Reprise on Reclaimed.

That beautiful voice you just heard was Cree and Potawatomi singer and traditional dancer Thielen Kiknoswe, and he was joined on it by electronic producer Rise Ashen. They've released a few singles together over the years, but that one's definitely my favorite. It's a hypnotic meditation on the land and places we share, and the spirits that are always with us to remind us we're never alone. That was Same Home. This is Reclaimed. I'm Jarrett Martineau. You can find us across Turtle Island on SiriusXM and Native Voice One. Let's head to Quebec now to hear a collaboration between OG Cree artist Anaknid and Francophone singer and songwriter Ariane Moffat. Ariane's solo album Aquanaut was a big hit in Quebec back in the early 2000s, but two decades later she returned to the album and she invited a whole new generation of artists to reimagine and reinterpret the songs with her. On this duet with Anaknid, soft pop melodies meet club rhythms and they weave together to invite you to glide across an ethereal dance floor. Here's Anaknid and Ariane Moffat with Sur Ton Parallèle.

Wait, hello. I am Anachnid, Spider-Woman. I am from the OG Cree Nation, creating music in Montreal, and you are listening to Reclaimed on CBC.

song of safety for those times when you can feel yourself starting to spiral. That was a new one from Korean Métis singer Jessa Skye. Jess has been open about her battles with depression and mental health. And she says, I choose to share the demons I face every day unapologetically through my music and social media, not out of pride, but out of humility. It's not easy, but it is possible to have joy amidst the pain. And she wrote that song as a virtual hug to anyone that needs it. I'm Jared Martineau. This is Reclaimed. You can listen live from anywhere in the world. Just head to the CBC Listen app and click the local tab. Today, we're honoring the National Day for Truth and Reconciliation. And when I think about the spirit of reconciliation, I think about the stories we tell and how we tell them with love, compassion, and honesty. Anishinaabe songwriter and musician Leonard Sumner doesn't just tell stories like that. He's a truth teller. His sound typically orbits around lyrical rap and acoustic guitar playing. But on this song, that North Star brightens and expands to include organ, bass, drums, and horns. And when those elements combine with Leonard Sumner's Rez poetry, they give the music a gravity that pulls you in and grounds you as you listen. This is Time Machine on Reclaimed.

0: 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Everything has a spirit.
1: Ani in Bujun, Denaway Magana Duk, Leonard, son of the indigenous Cavs, Kagishka Kamagakan, doing G in the Shnape and the Go. My name is Leonard Sumner. I'm an Anishinaabe from the Little Saskatchewan First Nation located in Treaty 2. And you're listening to Reclaimed on CBC Radio.
2: 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Siego, Skanagoa. 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

0: As long as that cedar still grows, our love is like sweet grass and sage. That blues-inspired heartfelt song was from Logan Stotts and Allison Russell with Sacred Love. And it braids an important connection, that deep love in all its forms is a sacred kind of medicine. Logan calls that one a land-back love song. And he says, despite the many challenges we face as Indigenous people, you gotta find love in the fight, love for what you fight for, and fight for what you love. This is Reclaimed on CBC Music and Radio. I'm Jared Martineau. Let's head to South Dakota now, to the lands of the Ocheti Shakowin, the people of the Seven Council Fires. That's where rapper and producer Bazil is from, and he reps the Cheyenne River Lakota and Crow Creek Dakota tribes. I want to play you something from his album, Dako Shni. In Lakota, that literally means I'm nothing or I'm nobody, but it's not negative. For Bazil, it represents an important teaching about humbling yourself and letting go of your ego. Or as he says, to become this nothing, so that all my actions are for the purpose of others around me. Here's the album's opening track. This is Bazil with Your Fave Indian on Reclaimed.
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1: 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Is that true?
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3: 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I'm Talon from Pi Pod Nation in Treaty 4 territory, and you're listening to Reclaimed on C.

A triple header of next wave native hip hop, that was Dene Navajo rapper and musician Travis Thompson with Mutton Stew. He's one of three indigenous hip hop artists featured in a new documentary film called Turtle Island Rap. And it chronicles the lives, challenges, and artist journeys of Travis, along with up-and-coming indigenous rappers Widase and Ashta Hunter. And behind the scenes, it also features indigenous music representation. The Hallucination are on board as the film's creative producers. Go check out Turtle Island Rap. Before that, you heard a Plains Cree rapper on the West Coast, Talon with OT. I'm Jared Martineau. This is Reclaimed on CBC Music and Radio. Let's stay in Dene territory and hear a beautiful track from Kino Benali. After years of releasing music as DJ Beso, this piece comes to you from his first solo album under his own name. The album Nihima Nahasan roughly translates to our mother, Mother Earth, and it takes inspiration and reverence for traditional Dene musical forms. But Kino pushes things further. He weaves electronic-inspired beats, jazzy horns, pianos, and even the sounds of flowing water to build a home in a song. Here's Kino Benali with Ton Nilini, or River, on Reclaimed.

0: From Minneapolis, that was Lady Midnight with the hypnotic tune, Abel. You can find it on her excellent album, Pursuit and the Elusive, and it marks a departure in her sound from woozy downtempo R&B and soul into the midnight glow of clubby dance floor energy. But this is dance music with a purpose. The movement that Lady Midnight channels is a path to sonic liberation. Before that, you heard My Heavenly, a soaring arpeggiated instrumental from Sami artist Nilas. I'm Jared Martineau, and I hope you've enjoyed the music you've heard today as we honor the National Day for Truth and Reconciliation. Draw me a line to let me know. Reclaimed@cbc.ca is our email. 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Our show is produced by Travis Pereira, Spiros Georgiou, Lauren Hancock, Judas Lynch, and me. Join me again next week for more songs and sounds from across the Indigenous world. I'll see you then. Hi, hi, Miigwech and Masi Cho for listening.
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0: What do you appreciate about WGXC? 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
5: 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The show is produced at KMSU Studios in Mankato, Minnesota. And here on the Foxy Podcast, we try to dig deeper into underground and experimental sounds of the past and present. Welcome to episode number 282 of the Foxy Podcast Show. Hope you're doing well out there, wherever you're listening from. Got another new music-heavy episode for you this time around. Of course, there's no shortage of great stuff coming out at a regular clip, so you'll hear some recent favorites and discoveries from the past several weeks, along with a few other things that I've been listening to. Let's jump right into it with a track from this new self-titled album by a new Portland band called The Grebes, whose members were previously in the very excellent bands The Woolen Men and Lithics. This project is said to be inspired by a lot of 60s-era garage psych obscurities, and boy, do they capture that sound, but write very catchy songs in their own right, too. And here's one of them. The opening song on the album is called Still Flowers.

face of the blowing winds. Fresh from sight out of the hill, dreams of a fresh start, a new old way to be friends. Truces designated in quests, just in from the sea. Bottoms ground down, loose quacks draped in farmers among your knees.

up, relinquish maintenance. Too much application, a few kisses here and there. Brought a top and on, I'm an honor. Precariously timid flashes of your heart's cock. Opulent meanderings, may you fly far in association.

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Too much application, a few kisses here and there. But the planet I'm in honor.

Well, behind me, you're hearing sounds from the latest full-length from Cindy Talk, the long-running, ever-evolving project headed up by the Scottish artist Cinder. After years of putting out work on labels such as Midnight Music, Editions Migo, this new Cindy Talk album, a double LP, it's called Sunset and Forever, is their first with the great Helen Scarsdale agency imprint, who didn't cut any corners with this beautiful gatefold artwork and inner sleeves that were designed by Chris Big, known for his design work with 4AD, a nice linkage to Cinder's or Cindy Talk's early collaborations with Cocteau Twins and This Mortal Coil in the 80s. And as you heard on the track before this, UK, and now on this track, Invisible Adventure, that's playing behind me, the music on the album, it kind of shifts from really majestic, slightly eerie orchestral drone ambience to maybe more bubbling electronic tones and textures, kind of like you're hearing now. Really exceptional album from beginning to end. For this, play the track Black Spring from Total Control's album Typical System, that originally came out in 2014, but Iron Lung Records just did a nice new repress this year. Comes with a cool oversized newsprint poster. I know I've played and mentioned my fondness for that new Station Model Violence

hear this revival of noisy guitar pop and rock, maybe we'll say power pop, that's taking inspiration from various left of the dial 90s acts like Teenage Fan Club, Sugar, of course, My Bloody Valentine, and certainly more beyond that. And you know, not all of it does much for me. I mean, just like back in the 90s, but there are some of these bands, of which I would include Prism Shores, that are just writing great songs with catchy hooks, kind of timeless. And there's touches of the shoegazy guitar ambience in some of the tracks, but the majority of this just cuts directly through. Great vocal harmonies and guitar parts. Again, Prism Shores. You heard from one of the latest albums from the Montreal-based record label, Celluloid Lunch, before that. It was the title track from Holt Boltish's new album called Gorgeous. Boltish, perhaps best known for his work in the group Mordecai, whose music I've always admired, but I'm actually finding this new solo album of his to be maybe a bit more compelling even. This one kind of hits that off-kilter, DIY, folk pop sweet spot somewhere between maybe Drunk Elk, the Shadow Ring, that Killing Capitalism with Kindness compilation on Expressway. Kind of sounds like the center may not hold on several of the tracks, but Boltish's guitar playing kind of steadies things with his strumming patterns and inventive little melodic guitar fills. Definitely recommend checking that one out. Cut from a somewhat similar homespun DIY cloth, you heard a track from the latest album from Nowhere Flower, the solo project of Lila Jarzenbeck from out of Portland. This is her third full-length. It's called Peace Channel, and her first for Soft Abuse, which seems like a perfect home for Nowhere Flower's music amongst a back catalog that includes the works of artists like Pumice, The Bibs, Mad Nana, to name a few. If you're a regular listener of the show, you know I'm quite partial to a lot of that music. And this Nowhere Flower album is a standout release, not only amongst the vast Soft Abuse catalog, but also for Jarzenbeck as a solo artist. It's a nice entrancing, melodic beauty to how it all unfolds, and I think that came through on that track that I played called Hollowed Out. For that, you heard from another Portland-based unit, Fruited Plains, a relatively new rock quartet, but the members are veterans of the sub-underground, having been involved in such bands as Mono Shock, Eat Skull, Jackie O Mother Effer, amongst several others. They just had their first vinyl release, Dismal Niche, come out on the Dot Dash Sounds imprint. It's a collection of rock tunes that are played and recorded with that nice balance of grittiness and rawness, you know, how good rock music should sound, right? And there's moments, very few though actually, where the guitars get a little bit wad out and jangly. It kind of gives it that psych tinge feel, but really at its core it's just a solid rock record. And the track that you heard from it was called Little Dictator. And then starting things off, the first of, I guess, three Portland-related tracks, you heard The Grebs from their excellent new self-titled release, Still Flowers. To start this next set, I'm going to play an excerpt from a forthcoming album from Huerta Ensemble, which is a new collaboration between the Mexican multimedia artist Concepcion Huerta and Daniela Huerta. And their album called S Infinity S is coming out at the beginning of October on Elevator Bath, who has previously released solo recordings from both of these artists in recent years. I feel like I overuse the term deep listening when referring to more expansive drone synthesis work like Huerta Ensemble are doing. So I think I'll maybe just note what the artist and label used in describing their work as, quote, a collaborative research project dedicated to creating sound works through synthesis and magnetic tape recordings. Their joint research explores tuning through synthesizers, fundamental sound principles, synthesis, electricity, spatiality, and

0: Manzanita piece. Take a branch. Take a branch already abandoned by the shrub. One. Lying among quartz fragments, deer tracks, skeletal fragments of summers. Hold it away from the body, as though it belongs to another climate. Observe the bark. Observe the bark again. Acknowledge that it has been peeling itself for years. Thin scrolls, curls, red lacquer lifting from red lacquer. Skin beneath the skin beneath the skin, and the color of dried blood. The color of rust. The color of something disowned by its own beauty. Sunlight upon the surface. She cannot decide whether to remain there. The hillside appears, assembled from shortages. Water shortage, soil shortage, shade shortage. Water shortage, soil shortage, shade shortage. An economy of almost, of mismatch. Yet the shrubs gather themselves anyway. Not despite conditions, but through them, by means of them. Slope and the plant tessellate. Neither disentangle itself. Neither disentangles themselves. The savage pattern replicates itself. Berries arrive late. They are small red lanterns, small emergency signals, small decorative lies. Words are one at a time. The hill becomes portable. The hill acquires wings, and the hill it departs. Instruction. Walk around the shrub clockwise, then counterclockwise. Notice that no side appears to be the front. Notice that every branch seems to have changed its mind halfway through becoming itself. Observe the bends. Observe the corrections. Observe the elaborate evasions of empty space. The geometry resembles a thought trying not to touch another thought. At a distance, the shrub appears composed, yet collapsed. Up close, it is all argument. Twist against twist, scar against scar. Wood folding around old weather. Wood remembering weather. Wood becoming weather. The distinction grows increasingly administrative. Stand behind it. 3 minutes. 5. Long enough for categories to become unreliable. The shrub is no longer a shrub.
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0: The shrub is a weather archive disguised as a
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0: Light migrates across bark. Ants conduct infrastructure projects. They advance in fractions. A hawk redraws the lines of the air. The hillside continues its geological size. The afternoon lowers itself by imperceptible increments, and everything is occupied. Everything is busy with becoming something else. We used to think that survival produced smoothness, but the manzanita proposes another. Abrasion, accumulation, loss. A shine generated by repeated exposure. A shine generated by remaining available to circumstance. A shine that is neither triumph nor damage. Only evidence. Only residue. Only the visible record of contact. The branches cast shadows resembling cursive, not language, the afterimage of language. sentence partially eaten with fire. A letter remembering the hand that formed it. The shadows overlap. Revise them upon each other. Cross out the hill. Rewrite the hill. Cross it out again. One begins to suspect that shrub's not real. One begins to suspect it is so instruction. Bend here, split here, recover here, turn toward light, turn away from light, repeat, repeat, repeat until repetition acquires texture, repeat until texture acquires destiny. Final instruction, return tomorrow, the bark will appear brighter, return next year, the branches will appear older than memory, return after a decade. The shrub will still be occupied by the same conversation. Wind speaking to wood, water speaking to drought, drought speaking to root, root speaking to stone, stone refusing to answer. Observe carefully. The red bark shines not because it escaped weather. The red bark shines because weather never stopped touching it. Because contact accumulated. Contact accumulated. Because contact accumulated. Until the shrub could no longer be distinguished from the conditions that shaped its form.

I saw a lighthouse in the night, pushing beams of light at me. I turned away and to forget.

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I took a walk where colour does not grow, and I pictured myself living there. I got depressed and amazed together, when I thought how quickly time goes. Falls like rain or hay. I pulled out grass and flowers. They resisted, but I'm so much stronger. I will march on and on.

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I am a lighthouse beam, shining people in the pavement hob. Remember when inside to forget outside, stroking the air with smooth swings. I stopped dropping my guard, and I stroke my line of defense. Like an unnamed entity resists, catalogs and streams of lists. A lighthouse, that's me. A lighthouse that's easy to be with.

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How else, love, could it be? You have, with deadly magic, poured poison into me. My songs, you say, are poisoned, and well, I know it too. I carry a thousand serpents.

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My love found waiting the waiting too long in recess. She started to sew on her own dreaded dress, and caught in her arms. Oh, dear.

Behind me, you're hearing an excerpt of side two of a tape called Fun with Your Low-Rate Organ by 0018, I think is just how you say it, who are a transcontinental sound collage trio with members based in France and Canada. They put out some other tapes on the Regional Bears and Tans Processes imprints, but this one came out recently on Spleen Coffin, their first title there's available, released here in the States. Really cool lo-fi sound collage or sample-based release that stitches together low-tech electronics and spoken word bits and other organ sounds lifted from a 1970s-era low-ray organ demonstration tape, I guess from which it takes its title from. I remember a family member having one of those organs when I was a little kid and just being completely fascinated by all of the buttons and sounds that came out of this massive wooden box, basically. But a cool tape, again, from 0018. For this, I played on the Lighthouse from the Shadow Rings classic double album Lighthouse that was originally released back in 1999 on Swill Radio, but was just reissued by Blank Forms in their ongoing reissue campaign of the Shadow Rings back catalog. This one has remained my favorite of the three final albums that they put out on Swill Radio. Just so strange, so memorable, and so weirdly humorous in places. Completely unlike anything I had heard at the time when I first discovered it. It was like early to mid-aughts when I first came across it. And that remains the case to this day. If you haven't heard it, gotta track down the Shadow Rings Lighthouse. In front of that, you heard a track called Vola off of Opera Benazet, side of a split tape with Jim Strong. They had that available when they were out on tour of the Northeast earlier this year. Played both of those artists on the show over the years. Strong, perhaps more, who creates that interesting work with his arsenal of custom-built instruments that he plays. And Opera Benzet seems to be, I guess, working more in this like tape collage, music concrete vein. But there does seem to be a bit of a like deconstructed folk song quality to some of the tracks on that split tape. I had mentioned on the last episode that I had become drawn to Ben Vida's recent work and how he uses voice in those recordings. Another artist, I think, that creates interesting work along these lines, but perhaps leaning a bit more into like surrealistic storytelling, it's Asha Seshadri. She has a new release that came out on Regional Bears. It's called Will You Try to Stand By Me and Look at Something Beautiful. I think that is her newest thing since she put out her album on Recital back in 2023. But I love the recording quality of that particular track that I played called Manzanita Piece, where it has that distant, I don't know, kind of piped in outer space transmission tonality to it. The title track also uses this kind of really cool spliced together sound poetry approach. But check out that release again from Asha Seshadri. Before that, you heard the track Sky Song from a new solo album called Looks Far Woman from the cellist and composer Alia Oltan. Been working my way into the Coup Records catalog, the label run by Charmaine Lee and Randall Dunn. And man, there are some just gorgeous, pristinely recorded, and I'm going to say it, major deep listening releases that have been put out on that label. And I would include this Alia Oltan album amongst those. Totally unfamiliar with her music prior to this, but quite moved by just how expressive and varied her playing is across this more like a song cycle than anything. But check that one out if you haven't. And then again, kicking things off, an excerpt from that new, or I should say forthcoming, Huerta Ensemble album called S, Infinity S, and you heard a portion of Infinity Synchronia.
To start off this next set, I'm going to play a track from a new self-released album called Can You by the band Off Contact from Sioux Falls, South Dakota. They've been active for close to a decade, but from what I can tell, they've gone through some lineup changes over the years. This new album, really solid collection of moody, kind of vaguely psychedelic-informed post-punk, along the lines of bands like The Cure, or maybe even Shudder to Think. That's who I was thinking of as I was listening to this record. Solid record, and I'm going to play one of my favorites from it. It's called Heart and Mind. Again, this is Off Contact.

I'm going to step in here, and what you were just hearing and are going to continue to hear from is a series of tracks from a new release by Offerings, a new project from Bruno Silva, who's behind the project Ondinus, and Goncalo Cardoso, involved in numerous things like Lagos, Hannibal Chew, the Three, and also of Discrepant Records. And the release is called End Credits Numina. And it sounds as though it was created and composed through kind of your sound file trading and building and expanding on one another's ideas. And this all occurred apparently during the winter months of 2026 when they were hunkered down. And this one comes out on Sucata Tapes, which is actually a sublabel of Discrepant. Before this, you heard the track Petrov Akko from the release Anchorite by the Scottish-Italian musician, sound artist, audio engineer Ollie Turbitt. I suppose you could describe this as ambient music, but I'd say at least three-fourths of this album has a much more gritty, maybe subdued noise quality to it, where various field recordings are also hovering below the surface level textural sounds. But I've been enjoying this one. It has me wanting to check out and take the further plunge into Turbitt's own label, Deadhound Records. This one, however, came out on Kirigirisu Recordings. For that, you heard some new Brazilian psych rock from Lul, I believe is how you say it. It's a moniker of Luiz Bruno, who is also behind the recording project I Know I'm an Alien, whose music I've played on the show before. And that project, if I remember correctly, was coming from more of a, I guess, residence-informed take on oddball outsider pop, as I remember it. It's Lul album called Claudia Rea de Locura. Sounds like he's going for more of a, like a full band sound, and there are indeed other musicians that contribute to some of these songs. But Bumpy, the label that issued this release, references Early Flaming Lips, Ween, and Os Mutantes, and I think those do paint a fairly pretty accurate picture of the overall sound. That's quite playful, groove-oriented, very psychedelic. The track that I played was called Som Longo from that one. For that, I had to include some heavier stuff this time around because I've honestly been drawn to a lot of that stuff of late, so I figured I would just go kind of straight to the source, play something from Discharge's classic 1982 debut studio album, Hear Nothing, See Nothing, Say Nothing. Given the current state of the world, I guess Discharge music still sounds really vital and relevant to me, and this album just flat out rips like few others. And I played the song, it was called Protest and Survive from that one. And in front of that, you heard from the San Diego band Battalion of Saints, who clearly were influenced by Discharge. In fact, when they reformed in the mid-90s, Terry Tez Roberts of Discharge would join the band. If you ever watched the Hot Snakes appearance on Amoeba Records' What's in My Bag series, you would hear the late, great Rick Froberg state that he would see Battalion of Saints open for all of these bigger-name touring acts that would come through town. Inevitably, they would be on the bill. And he would say that they would always just blow away all these other bands, given how tight and how talented they were as players. And what you heard was a track called Animal and Man. It appeared on their Second Coming album, but you can also get it on this their complete discography collection that came out on Audio Platter. Before that, you heard newer sounds from Peace D Resistance, solo project of Moses Brown of the band Institute. If you've been craving some very class-conscious glam punk of the highest order,
look no further than this album, Lullaby for the Debris. It came out a few years ago on La Vida Es Un Mus Discos label. And as you heard on the track that I played, 40 Times the Rent, Brown is channeling some Bowie, Reed-esque swagger, but definitely making his own. Really, really solid record. Love that one. And then starting things off again was that song from Off Contact called Heart and Mind from their new self-released album, Can You? Well, to wrap up this episode, I'm going to play an excerpt from this new self-titled album from Globe Discount Center, the rather difficult-to-Google noise project that I believe is helmed by an American artist living abroad in Shanghai in China. And that will bring things to an end for this installment of the show. If you'd like to check out the complete playlist for this episode, you can go to our website at freeformfreakout.com. There are links that will bring you to each of the releases played and where you can purchase either physical or digital copies. As always, I encourage you to support these artists and labels as much as you can. If you have any questions or comments, you can always get in touch with me at ffreakout@hotmail.com. I'll be back again in a couple of weeks with another new episode. Until then, thanks so much for listening. And here again is Globe Discount Center with the live piece, Coercion Ratio.

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0: Thank you. 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
1: That's it! 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
2: 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I love that weird show, the Nothing Is Real Radio Hour, but it's not on very often. What a bunch of crazy Yankees up there. Where is that station again? Oh, now I remember. It's at 90.7 FM on the dial in my Lexus. I wish we had something like that in Kentucky. 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
5: 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I'm your host, Allison. It's August, the summer is ending, so I put together a really banger playlist for what I consider the last month of summer, even though I know technically we have another month, but the leaves are falling and it's feeling like we're getting into fall. So let's start off here. We have After the Rain by Overmono.

That was a new one by Maceo Plex. That was Lonely Drive. And up next, we have a song, Have You Seen Me Dance Alone, but a remix by Rosa Pisola, and it's Tomorrow, which is Tom Rollins from Chemical Brothers and Aurora.

wild remix, but I think it's so good. Kind of different than what I normally play, but we love something new. Okay. Now we have Morcheeba with Hold It Down, the Django Django Bump and Run remix.

That was Traversata by Landikan and Caravaca. And up next, we have Happening Distractions by Simeon Mobile Disco.

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surprise me.

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And I'm just going to keep this going, and I'm going to play their other song called Pluto.

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1: Hudson,
0: and
1: New York.
0: As we do often, we're going to close the night out with Burial. Here is Claustro.

0: and you,
1: and you,
0: and you,
1: and you,
0: and you,
1: and you,
0: are listening,
1: are listening,
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1: are listening,
0: are listening,
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0: are listening,
1: are listening,
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2: Catskills,
0: Catskills, today, East Durham,
1: East Durham,
2: East Durham,
1: East Durham,
0: East Durham,
1: East Durham,
2: East Durham,
1: East Durham,
0: Catskills,
1: Catskills,
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3: 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I love that weird show, the Nothing Is Real Radio Hour, but it's not on very often. What a bunch of crazy Yankees up there. Where's that station again? Hell, now, remember, it's at 90.7 FM on the dial in my Lexus. I wish we had something like that in Kentucky. 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
4: El Movimiento Santuario del Condado de Columbia es una organización basada en el Condado de Columbia que organiza junto a inmigrantes y aliados para apoyar, empoderar y defender colectivamente a nuestras comunidades. 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
7: 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The following is a QST, an international plea for stronger RFI safeguards, a new network supports student ham clubs in the Azores, and a DXCC entity by any other name is still the same island. 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
8: 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Now reporting from Charleston, West Virginia, here's Jim Dameron, NATMW.
7: Our top story this week comes from Geneva, where two United Nations agencies have made a plea for governments to protect public safety through tougher protections against radio spectrum interference. Dave Lee, M9TLB, tells us what they said.
9: The ability to monitor climate, forecast weather, and deliver early warning messages faces critical disruption because the same radio frequencies these systems use are increasingly occupied by some satellites and wireless systems, according to two United Nations agencies. At a meeting held in Geneva on the 28th of September, the International Communications Union and the World Meteorological Organization said that such spectrum interference increasingly imperils the study of and the public response to environmental dangers. The frequencies are used to monitor and collect data from the ocean, the atmosphere, and the land. Doreen Bogdan-Martin, Secretary-General of the ITU, told the meeting that, quote, "preventing harmful radio interference is a matter of public safety and can save lives," end quote. The agency said that the accuracy of measurements and other data and the ability to prepare for dangers could be seriously compromised. The appeal by the UN agencies was made just as the two released their handbook offering guidance on the best ways to use and protect radio frequencies. The handbook is called The Use of Radio Spectrum for Meteorology, Weather, Climate, Water, and Related Environmental Applications. This is Dave Lee, M9TLB.
7: Solar-powered amateur radio satellites are welcoming a newcomer into their low Earth orbit, but this satellite isn't for radio. It's an AI experiment, as we hear from Kent Peterson, KC0DGY.
1: The satellite is known as MVP, and its launch will allow Google to test whether its objective to run an AI data center from space can become reality. Operating with only 1 kilowatt of power, the solar-powered satellite is offering a trial run of Google's TPUs, or Tensor Processing Units, to determine whether they can survive the harsh conditions of space temperatures and radiation. Their high energy consumption means that the TPUs will only be operating for 15 minutes at a time. This experimental space-based data center marks the dawn of Project Suncatcher, which Google ultimately sees as a space-based network of AI satellites flying in close proximity, communicating with one another over laser links, like those used by the Starlink network from SpaceX. Google hopes to have two such satellites launched sometime in 2027. This is Kent Peterson, KC0DGY.
7: In a first for astronomers, radio signals have been detected from another world, a giant planet outside our solar system, 64 light years from Earth. Travis Lisk, N3ILS, tells us about this discovery.
2: South Africa's Meerkat radio telescope has detected repeated bursts of radio signals coming from the Beta Pictoris planetary system and have traced it to a strong magnetic field surrounding the giant planet. Researchers say that these are the first auroral radio emissions in history to ever be detected from an exoplanet. The significance of the discovery, which the researchers published 2 weeks ago, means that researchers have found a way to measure the magnetic field of a young planet which, until now, was only theoretical. This is Travis Lisk, N3ILS.
7: School ham clubs in Portugal and the Azores have a new resource to draw upon. One another. Jeremy Boot, G4NJH, explains.
10: It's already a busy year for school amateur radio clubs in Portugal and especially in the Azores, which recently began coordinating joint activities and sharing knowledge through a newly formed group with the acronym RERA, R-E-R-A. The organization stands for Rede Escolar do Radio Amadorismo dos Açores, or Azores School Amateur Radio Network. It was established last June at a meeting coordinated by Ana Braga, CU2YK, a teacher at Capelas Integrated Basic School in the Azores. In addition to its educational goals, RERA is also raising the profile of amateur radio as a public service resource and aims to assist other schools in the region establish their own student amateur radio clubs. RERA plans to hold its first regional meeting at the end of the school year in 2027, so that teachers, students and cooperating ham radio operators can present their projects and share their experiences during their first year working together. This is Jeremy Bucci for NJH.
7: RF exposure standards in the U.S. are taking center stage as two public comment periods remain open at two federal agencies. Cell MB KB3TZD tells us what this means.
11: Two U.S. agencies have opened windows for public comment on RF exposure standards. Neither of these concurrent public comment periods are in response to any proposed changes to exposure rules. They represent additional fact-finding on behalf of the Federal Communications Commission and the Department of Health and Human Services. The Health and Human Services Department is interested in hearing input on the health effects of electromagnetic fields, RF exposure, and wireless technology. Those comments are due no later than the 21st of October. The FCC welcomes comments until the 22nd of October on its existing RF exposure limits. The agency's action comes in response to an order from a federal appeals court asking the FCC to further explain its RF exposure standards, which were upheld earlier by a federal court. The order from the appeals court is not looking to overturn those standards, but is revisiting the issue. In response, the FCC seeks input from scientific standards professionals as well as health and safety agencies. This is Cell MB, KB3TZD.
7: A ham whose years of volunteer activities included special efforts to train the next generation of amateurs has become a silent key. We hear about him from Andy Morrison, K9AWM.
12: Mention the word YACHT, an acronym for Young Amateurs Communication Ham Team, and you can't help but think of Edward Engelman, KG8CX. He had been an elementary school teacher by profession, but even in retirement, he answered the call to be a mentor. Ed died on the 24th of September in his home state of Michigan. He was a co-founder of the Youngsters Radio Group known as YACHT, which fired the imaginations and ambitions of many young radio operators through its YouthNet, informal chats, and other activities. The group has since grown to include hundreds of members worldwide. Always proud of the young radio operators who expanded their knowledge and their experience, Ed himself was not without high levels of achievement. He received the Hamvention Ham of the Year Award in 2024, and 1 year later became the recipient of the Yasme Excellence Award. At both awards presentations, he credited the youngsters to whom he devoted so much of his time and caring. Ed was 87. This is Andy Morrison, K9AWM.
7: Time for you to identify your station. We are the Amateur Radio Newsline, heard on bulletin stations around the world, including the ZS0 MOT repeater in Middleburg, South Africa, on Wednesdays at 7 p.m. local time. Volunteers and professionals involved in emergency communications can expect added help next spring when an extra tool in public awareness responds to crisis conditions in one California county. Ralph Squalacci, KK6ITB, explains.
13: Broadcast radios tuned to the VHF public service band are being viewed as a mainstay of public safety in Santa Barbara County, California. These are NOAA weather radios, tuned to the National Weather Service, and they are a high priority for the county's Office of Emergency Management. The broadcast receivers provide emergency information, such as evacuation notices or orders to shelter in place, when other forms of alerts cannot get through. In addition to carrying weather information, the radios automatically sound an alarm tone when an emergency alert goes out, even if the radio is powered off. County officials believe that disabled people, low-income residents, and residents in rural communities with poor cellular reception are among those who would benefit most from these radios. The Office of Emergency Management expects to announce a project to get these radios distributed to residents in vulnerable communities, a project funded by a grant from the California Governor's Office of Emergency Services and its Next Generation Warning System grant program. The radios and assistive devices geared toward persons with disabilities are expected to be available by spring. This is Ralph Squillacci, KK6ITB.
7: A popular fall HF operating event is celebrating its 70th anniversary. This year, there are new incentives to promote even more radio action, as we hear from Mark Abramovich, NT3V.
14: The Pennsylvania QSO Party has aged well and has been growing in recent years to become a leader among state QSO parties around the country. This year, it's offering an innovative new enticement to increase activity, team competition. Anthony Goody Good, K3NG, Vice President of the PA QSO Party Association, says this latest enhancement was the result of thinking outside the box.
15: 2 to 4 single operators can get together and call themselves a team. 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And we're offering awards and certificates for the team competition. 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
14: Team members don't have to operate from the same location. They can get their team score by combining scores from their individual locations. Good says this idea follows last year's push to get PA stations to spend more time on the high bands, 10, 15, and 20 meters to draw more out of PA competitors.
15: One of the biggest pieces of feedback we got from stations outside of Pennsylvania over the years, especially West Coast folks, was, hey, we want to work more stations in the party, but we can't hear them on 40 and 80. And, you know, we'd work the party more if you had more high band activity.
14: Last year, awards were introduced for PA stations spending more time in the high bands, and that produced a 55% increase there, along with more out-of-state participation. Good is optimistic that figure could grow this year. For more about the PA QSO party, check out the link to the group's website in the text version of this story at arnewsline.org. I'm Mark Abramovich, NT3V.
7: The crew for ISS Expedition 75 are hosting their first slow scan TV event, and true to the mission of amateur radio on the International Space Station, the focus is on images of students and education. Transmissions will be on UHF starting from the 2nd of October at 0900 UTC through to the 6th of October. The team will be transmitting on 437.500 megahertz, plus or minus Doppler shift, and using Robot 36 mode. In the world of DX, listen for members of the Calabria DX team using the call sign 9H6C from Malta, IOTA number EU023, on the 10th through to the 12th of October. The team will be using CW, SSB, and FT8/FT4 on 80 through 10 meters. Listen for Gunter DK2WH operating as V51WH on SSB and FT8 from Namibia until the 10th of October. He's on 160 through 6 meters, including 60 meters. Kazoo M0CFW will be on Rodriguez Island using the call sign 3B9/M0CFW between the 20th and 28th of October. Listen for him calling as 3B9KW on the 24th and 25th of October in the CQ Worldwide SSB contest. John VK1AX is on the air from Deal Island, IOTA number OC195, through to late November. He's operating on 80 through 10 meters. He is using mainly FT8, but some SSB. For QSL and operating details on any of these stations, visit QRZ.com. Our final story takes us to a newly named DX entity that's been a coveted DX entity for quite some time, just by a different name. Graham Kemp, VK4BB, takes us to this tiny island now.
16: Licensed as C21DA for more than a decade, Darren, VK4MAP, has been busy since the 23rd of September activating a tiny island country in the Central Pacific. An atoll that was recently declared the nation of Nauru. The landscape is hardly new to Darren, however. He's operated there before. Of course, the island then was known as Nauru. Its name change was formally announced in August as a tribute to the original name it received from its earlier settlers. Darren will be there until the 5th of October, operating 100 watts SSB holiday style. The island still carries the IATA designation of OC031. Now, whatever you call it, and you really should honour its official name, once you log this Queensland ham, you should be able to call it a very good contact indeed. This is Graham Kemp, VK4BB.
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19: I'm Rich Moseson, W2VU, and this is ARRL Audio News for Friday, September 25th, 2026. ARRL is following two new federal proceedings concerning radio frequency or RF exposure. On September 17, 2026, the FCC and the U.S. Department of Health and Human Services initiated parallel comment periods on RF safety issues. Neither inquiry changes the current FCC RF exposure rules that apply to all radio amateurs, but could lead to changes in the future if the current rules are found to be deficient. The FCC's public notice is narrowly focused on specific RF exposure issues remanded to the Commission in 2021 by the U.S. Court of Appeals. The Commission emphasizes that it will give particular weight to submissions reflecting specialized expertise in health and safety matters. The HHS request for information broadly seeks evidence and information concerning the potential health effects of electromagnetic fields, RF radiation, and wireless technologies. Comments on the HHS inquiry are due October 21st, with comments on the FCC issues due by the 22nd. The ARRL website features additional information on the subject. ARRL urges all licensees to stay compliant and safe. The California Historical Radio Society is teaming up with the Girl Scouts of Northern California to offer a series of junior detective badge workshops focused on STEAM topics, that's science, technology, engineering, arts, and math. The first workshop, coming up on October 3rd, will use Morse code as the basis for a program on coded communications. According to the group's website, juniors, who are in fourth and fifth grade, will learn how detectives and investigators use coded communication by exploring the history of Morse code and creating a custom beaded bracelet or keychain that spells out a secret message in dots and dashes. We are saddened to report this week on the passing of four well-known amateurs, including two members of the extended ARRL family. Longtime ARRL Rhode Island section manager Robert George Bob Baudette, W1YRC, became a silent key on September 10, 2026, at age 88. Baudette served as Rhode Island section manager from 2002 to 2023. Perry T. Green, WY10 of Winstead, Connecticut, is also now a silent key. A U.S. Army veteran, he passed away on September 14, 2026, at age 79. Perry was assistant manager of the ARRL VEC department from 2002 to 2017. Charles Lee Wyrick, N1UC of Stewart's Draft, Virginia, became a silent key on September 1, 2026, at age 82. He was a longtime employee of Ham Radio Outlet, rising to national operations manager. Finally, Doug Hendricks, KI6DS, passed away on September 18, 2026, a co-founder of the NorCal QRP Club and founder of Hendricks QRP Parts. He helped start and fuel the popularity of kit building among low-power enthusiasts. For more information, as well as links to complete obituaries, see this week's ARRL letter. It's been a half century since single sideband, or SSB, supplanted AM, amplitude modulation, as the most popular voice mode on HF. This was due largely to SSB's spectrum efficiency, occupying roughly half the bandwidth of an AM signal. Now there's a new digital voice mode from FreeDV called Radio Auto Encoder, or RAID, that's only half as wide as an SSB signal and reportedly provides more natural-sounding speech. According to ARDC, which funded research that advanced RAID's development, manufacturers are beginning to integrate the mode directly into their radios, starting with a module that can be downloaded and installed on certain Flex Radio models. More details are in this week's ARRL letter. Some news in brief. ARRL Chief Executive Officer David Minster, NA2AA, was a guest on episode 103 of the DX Mentor, which aired September 19, 2026. The discussion covered highlights from the ARRL Board of Directors' annual second meeting held July 17th, the International Amateur Radio Union, the ARRL National Convention, hosted in August by the Huntsville Hamfest, and recent support from major donors. Minster also answered questions submitted by listeners and viewers. The DX Mentor podcast is available on many major platforms, and a link to the video interview is in this week's ARRL letter. ARRL Oregon Section Manager Scott Rosenfeld, N7JI, reports that hams and his section were very busy making Oregon-based special event QSOs this summer, completing more than 12,000 contacts from multiple operations. Activity included two W1AW Portable 7 activations, the Lewis and Clark Trail special event, W7O at the Oregon State Fair, and W7S at the Springfield Block Party. The following America 250 W1AW portable activations are coming up in the next few weeks, each running from Wednesday through the following Tuesday. There are no activations scheduled the week of September 30th. Three states will be on the air the week of October 7th, W1AW Portable 5 from New Mexico, Portable 0 in South Dakota, and Portable 1 in Connecticut. The week of October 14th will feature another three states on the air, W1AW Portable 6 in California, Portable 4 from Georgia, and Portable 0 in Missouri. See the complete schedule at www.arrl.org/America250-WAS. And you can review your award at America250.arrl.org. 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Bruce?
20: Thanks, Rich. Election for the AMSAT Board of Directors is complete. Elected were Paul Stutzer, N8HM, Rich Gopstein, KD2CQ, Mark Hammond, N8MH, and Douglas Tabor, N6UA. Bruce Page, KK5DO, that's me, is the alternate. There are thousands of satellites orbiting. Do you know which one does what or when a particular one will be passing over your location? A new website will make all that very easy for you to find. LEO.space is a newly launched free online platform that incorporates satellite information, orbital data, amateur radio resources, space weather, news, and interactive tools to make low Earth information easier. Again, that's LEO.space. Take a look and see all the interesting things you can discover about what is orbiting in low Earth orbits. This is Bruce Page, KK5DO. Back to you, Rich.
19: Thanks, Bruce. Now here's this week's ARRL Solar Report. Solar activity is likely to continue at low levels with isolated to occasional C-class flare activity, along with a slight chance for minor to moderate M-class flare events, according to NOAA's Space Weather Prediction Center, which reports that 9 sunspot regions are currently on the visible disk. There were 3 solar flares observed in the past week, none of which was directed toward Earth. Unsettled to active geomagnetic field conditions are expected as of today, Friday, including isolated periods of minor geomagnetic storming. The Australian Space Weather Forecasting Center's global HF propagation forecast for middle latitudes calls for normal propagation into the near future. We are currently in a period of equinoctial propagation, during which conditions are relatively uniform around the world. Predicted 10.7 centimeter radio flux, September 25th and 26th, 105, September 27th, 100, September 28th, 105, September 29th, 110, and September 30th and October 1st, 115. For more information concerning radio propagation, visit the ARRL Technical Information Service, read what the numbers mean, and check out the propagation page of Carl Lutzelschwab, K9LA. Here are the upcoming ARRL section, state, and division conventions for the next 60 days. September 26th is the Red River Radio Amateurs Hamfest, hosting the ARRL Minnesota State Convention in Moorhead. There are three conventions on October 3rd, the ARRL Santa Barbara Section Convention at the Micro Expo in Camarillo, California, the ARRL Kansas Section Convention at the Wichita Area Hamfest in Wichita, and the ARRL South Carolina Section Convention at the Rock Hill Hamfest in Rock Hill. SparkCon 2026, hosting the ARRL Midwest Division Convention in Sedalia, Missouri, will be held on October 9th and 10th. The North Star Radio Convention, hosting the ARRL Dakota Division Convention in Brooklyn Park, Minnesota, is on October 10th. And the next day, October 11th, we'll see the Nutmeg Hamfest, hosting the ARRL Connecticut State Convention in Meriden, as well as the ARRL Southern New Jersey Section Convention in Mullica Hill. Pacificon, hosting the ARRL Pacific Division Convention in San Ramon, California, will be on October 16th through the 18th. October 24th will be the ARRL Day in the Park, hosting the ARRL Mississippi Section Convention in Ridgeland, and the Stone Mountain Hamfest, hosting the ARRL Georgia State Convention in Lawrenceville, will be held on October 30th and 31st. Moving into November, the ARRL Arizona State Convention will be held on the 7th at the Superstition ARC Superfest in Mesa. And November 14th will be the Montgomery Hamfest, hosting the ARRL Alabama State Convention in Montgomery. Search the ARRL Hamfest and Convention database at www.arrl.org/hamfests to find events in your area. Just ahead in radio sport, the contest calendar remains busy. We start with the Bill Windle QSO party on September 26th, that's CW. September 26th and 27th is the RIDI weekend of the CQ Worldwide DX contest, that's digital. Also on the 26th and 27th are the YU DX contest, CW and phone, the main QSO party, CW and phone, and the AWA Amplitude Modulation QSO party, that's phone. October 1st has the VHF UHF FT8 activity contest for North America, digital. The Walk for the Bacon QRP contest, CW, will be October 1st and 2nd. The URC DX RIDI contest, digital, is October 2nd. October 3rd features the German Telegraphy contest, CW, and the 50 MHz Fall Sprint, CW, phone, and digital. The full weekend of October 3rd and 4th hosts the Russian Worldwide Digital Contest, the International Hell Contest, also digital, and the California QSO Party, which is CW and phone. Finally, two Sunday-only contests on October 4th, the UBA-ON Contest, that's phone, and the Peanut Power QRP Sprint, CW and phone. Remember to visit the ARRL contest calendar for more events and information. Finally, thanks to the Delta Amateur Radio Club in Delta Junction, Alaska, for airing ARRL Audio News on its repeater.
0: 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Our thanks to all contributors to this week's report. 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
22: 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On this edition, recorded October 1st, Argentina, Brazil, Burkina Faso, Canada, Cuba, Eswatini, Ethiopia, Finland, France, Germany, International Vacuum, Japan, Korea South, Luxembourg, Mali, Morocco, North America, Peru, Philippines, Scotland, Solomon Islands, Taiwan, Thailand, UK, USA, Vanuatu, and the Propagation Outlook. Standard disclaimer, let us begin with some South American pirates. Argentina, AD 149, heard by Lucio Tavio Bogovic in Brazil, on 6935, September 23rd at 2318, with a song in English. And the rest are from Brazil. Ron Howard reports using a remote in São Paulo State, September 27th at 2140. That frequency previously reported 4915, relaying Super Radio Chupi, but not this time. It was not parallel to their stream, so he wonders what is it this time. Lucio replies at 2255, September 17th. It was Radio Anos 80, or 80s Years Radio, according to their information. But it goes on that it seems to be a clandestine or a pirate, which relays some stations besides Super Radio Chupi of Rio on the 13th of September. On the 14th, it was Radio JB FM, and now this web radio. And on 5900 via shortwave bulletin, Jack Widner in Pennsylvania says he heard over a month ago and recorded it. The station on 5900 is Radio Casa. Friend helped him identify it. It was Radio Casa Sertaneja, or home of country music, giving the AM frequency of 1100, where I see it's not listed, and shortwave on 5900. Website is radiocasasertaneja.net. Their website is very informative. He says he could not hear it via the remote on 1100, but on the website they do refer to some shortwave listeners. Manuel Mendez in Spain heard on 6150 Radio Saturno in Belo Horizonte, Brazil, at 0441 to 0539 UT, September 27th, with a time check as 155 at 0455 UT, and ID as Radio Saturno. Wolfgang Büschel measured the frequency exactly, and this might help because it's considerably off, 6149.946. And one more on 7805 Radio Fazenda in Goiânia, remote reception by someone in Asian DX Review. Then a report via email to radiofazenda@hotmail.com led to a full data colorful QSL card received 4 months later. About the status of Radio Nacional Amazonia on 6180 and 11780 in Brazil, Paul Walker in Wyoming reports in NASWA, I contacted the Ombudsman's Office at the Ministry of External Affairs regarding the reduced schedule of RNA on shortwave, concerned about them losing access to many North American listeners, and why getting back to normal is important, and proposed a partial restoration of the full schedule. They are required to reply, and this is what they said. We inform you that the schedule will remain as currently practiced until the end

29 September. Burkina Faso, Mali, and Niger have launched a joint TV channel as part of a 300-run nation struggle for hearts and minds against a Western media they accuse of being imperialist. Russia-backed Tafouk TV, that's T-A-F-O-U-K, is another battleground in the Sahelian country's campaign against the West since the trio fell to military coups between 2020 and 2023. Canada, Eric Flodain forwards a story from CBC News. Bishnoi-linked gang tied to extortion threats against BC radio station, which is known as 1200 AM Swift. The gang is called Hood 420. Documents obtained by CBC News identify a suspect in a brazen shooting and extortion campaign a year ago against an outspoken Surrey BC radio station. And there have been similar cases in Ontario and Alberta. This long story never properly identifies the radio station. The NRC AM log shows on 1200 it's CJRJ, 25 kilowatts. Licensed to Vancouver, address in Burnaby, BC, and not mentioning Surrey. Its format is ethnic and South Asian for 24 hours. An interesting frequency to monitor here in deep North America at night is 730 kilohertz. Although there are numerous U.S. 730s at night, almost all of them are under 500 watts, since it's basically a clear channel for Canada and Mexico. We often hear Spanish or Korean from the Metroplex, but if it's some other language and not French, what could it be? Here's something in English, September 29th at 0637 UT, playing country music, soon identifying as CKDM. That's in Dauphin, Manitoba, at 0655 UT. They also broadcast in Ukrainian, according to their website. Cuba non Radio Marti had been closing its shortwave frequencies at 06 UT, but on September 30th and October 1st, they were running at least 1 hour further, 0700 on 6030, 7335, 7365, and 7435. It's interesting that the 3.7 MHz band frequencies all arrive here at different strengths, even though they're supposedly all the same power and on the same azimuth toward Cuba. Furthermore, besides its own 1180 medium wave from the Florida Keys, Radio Marti is now relayed via a private Miami station on 1140. WQBA approach. It was once known as La Cubanissima, but before picking up Radio Marti, it had been in a Spanish soft adult contemporary music format, according to Wikipedia. That was since July 30th of last year. Anyhow, Terry Kruger says it's 24/7 relay of Marti, as heard by David Crawford, closer to it in Florida, who can get it in the daytime as well as at night. And he also got confirmation from Radio Marti that it started broadcasting on September 22nd via WQBA. Terry says, I've not noticed any legal local ID ever inserted on the air, but the canned Marti IDs, inserted several times an hour on shortwave, do include a reference to WQBA 1140. Iswatini, I've been hearing Transworld Radio's Tinkle Tinkle music box interval signal on two different frequencies before different services at about the same hour on two different days. On 9585, September 30th at 1454, just before Malagasy or Malgash, and 11875 October 1st at 1458 before Somali. Both of these are very likely to be long path reception. In DX Guides via DX Fanzine, Tony Rogers says with Ethiopia heading towards internal conflict, it might be worth keeping an eye on possible resumption of shortwave broadcasts from Radio Ethiopia, especially if it wants to get its views into places like Tigray, Afar and Amhara regions, where local FM and medium wave transmitters may fall into the hands of opposition forces. During the last civil war, Radio Ethiopia was heard daily on 7110, mornings, middays, and evenings, last reported there in October of 2023. Of course, that's in an exclusive ham band, supposedly. Earlier, Radio Ethiopia was outside the ham band in Africa, as heard by Ron Howard back in 2018 at 1505 on 7236.55 variable. Furthermore, you may recall that neighboring Eritrea

0: was also broadcasting in the ham bands on 7140 and 7181.55 as of the first day of 2018. Finland, from Shortwave Bulletin, Fyri Radio, will not be on the air Saturday, October 3rd, since the same person who runs that will instead be heard on the monthly broadcast of Scandinavian Weekend Radio. From Finland, it starts at 21 UT October 2nd on 1602, 6170, and 11690. France, in Asian DX Review, Susan Owensby, RFI's host of the Sound Kitchen, is retiring after 44 years as a broadcaster, she says, and we'll miss you all very much. I believe her program had not been on shortwave for some time, but was webcasting. The final edition was on 26 September. Mike Cooper forwards news from IFJ, the International Federation of Journalists. Victory for media pluralism as Deutsche Welle reversed a decision to abolish its Greek language service. This was announced on September 18th, but due to strong objections from the journalism community, it was reversed as of 25 September. Greek will continue on DW, but of course not on shortwave. Via Germany, here are the subjects for Uncle Bill Tilford's October programs. From the Isle of Music will be about the career of accordionist, bandleader, arranger, composer, and producer Eddie Gaitan, born in Argentina but moved to Cuba, with an impact on several styles of Cuban music. That's Friday, October 9th at 16 UT on 9670, repeating at 22 UT on 3955. And then 1 week later at the same time, Uncle Bill's Melting Pot, Friday, October 16th, featuring Quebecois, French-Canadian, and Cape Breton Celtic music. Channel 292 at 16 on 9670 and at 22 on 3955. International Vacuum, in reply to news about radio signals detected from a distant planet, Bill Tilford says, in addition to photobombing, visual ground-based astronomy, the satellite constellations like Starlink are starting to create significant radio frequency interference for ground-based radio observations globally. Since this is truly an international issue, I'm not optimistic about the future. It's ironic that some of the same guys bankrolling the tech are also degrading the science. And by Cooper Forward's news from RFI, radio frequencies vital to Earth observation must be protected. According to the United Nations, frequencies needed for weather forecasts, early warning systems, climate monitoring, and water management must be safeguarded against the growing threat of interference from emerging technologies, without going into great detail. Japan, it may be a bit too early to mention this, but via BCDX, we already have the planned B26 schedule for NHK, showing that their only English broadcast, which is at 14 to 1430 UT, will move from 11800 to 11920. It's 300 kilowatts aimed toward Southeast Asia. From SW Elling Post via shortwave bulletin, end of an era, Kyoto News Radio Fax Service discontinued. A Japanese company, it's been transmitting news via radio fax on shortwave. But this old technology is no longer necessary for some ships who are now able to receive it via internet. It is via satellite. Kyoto News was the last company on the planet still sending bulletins by radio fax. With discontinuation of this, an era is coming to an end. Radio fax's days are numbered. Enjoy the few services that still exist before they disappear, unknown exactly when. Via International Vacuum, MF, HF, VHF, and Internet, World Radio 2367, a non-commercial public service like our website, worldofradio.com. Our thanks this week for financial support from Edward Gerhardt, who sent a contribution via PayPal to WORADIO at yahoo.com, not necessarily in U.S. funds, or by money order or check on a U.S. bank to Glenn Hauser, P.O. Box 1684, ENID, OK, 73702. Korea's in the British DX Club. Hwang Dae-gun in South Korea says following recent shortwave expansion to 24/7 via Tanang on September 26, Voice of America's Korean service has resumed its medium wave broadcast as of September 30th. These transmissions are via FEBC stations as follows, at 10 to 11 and 17 to 18 UT on 1566 from HLAZ, and at 14 to 22 UT on 1188 from HLKX. Luxembourg via BCDX, Bernd Zeiser reports that Radio Slovakia International is now carried via the Jungmünster Luxembourg transmitter on 6140, half an hour each according to the IBI database, in German at 1330, in English at 1630, and in French at 17 UT. Mali, that rough noise blob, continues to replace modulation from Bamako on 5995 unpredictably. On September 28th at 0653, the rough noise was being heard here. Rodney Johnson in Minnesota says on that date it started at 0555. On September 29th, no signal to be heard by me at 0627, but he says there had been rough noise beginning at 0604, but it stopped at 0619. And on September 30th, it was back to regular modulation, no rough noise, at 0636. Morocco, in medium wave circle, Jorge, EA1FOV in Spain, reports on MEDI 1 long wave, 171 kHz. It was broadcasting regularly until the end of the first week in September, but it was not transmitting since at least the second week of September. And it was off the air when he checked September 29th at 1822, perhaps a faulty transmitter. North America, here are some more pirate logs on frequencies far outside the unofficial pirate band. In the NASA Journal, 3305 AM, Voice of the Sons of Liberty, until 2343 on September 9th, reported by Ross in Ontario, on 3375 USB, 77 LJS, at 0130 August 28th, heard by Johnston in Kentucky, on 4185 USB, WTPK at 1227 September 18th, also heard by Ross in Ontario, and 4770 USB, KEVL radio, at 0219 August 28th, by Johnston in Kentucky, and in the NASA flash sheet, 4950 USB, WDOG at 0100 September 26th, by Taylor in Wisconsin, on 4955 USB, Mixed Radio International, at midnight 24 September 27th, by Taylor in Wisconsin, and on 6155 USB, Groovy Tunes Radio via Mixed Radio International, at midnight 26 September 27th, by Taylor in Wisconsin, and I also heard it September 27th at midnight 4 there on 6155 in the 49-meter band. Peru. Lucio Tavio Bogovic in Brazil reports Radio Logos reactivated from Chasuta on 4810. Heard with music at 0924 UT September 27th. It had been off for some weeks. Philippines in Asian DX Review, Atsuiko Takazawa reports on contacting the VOA Tanang relay in the Philippines about reception reports. They can be sent to OPN at usagm.gov. That's for the operations coordinator. Report on that station only. Not specifically requested, but audio files should be attached, hoping for a QSL response. Scotland. Tony Curry has died, C-U-R-R-I-E, via Mike Terry from the website radiosix.com. For the last 63 years, Tony owned and operated Radio 6 International, sadly passed away on the 26th of September at his home on the Isle of Lismore. His family are very grateful to the support they received from his many friends and colleagues in the broadcasting industry and beyond. Radio 6 International will continue, but for the present, with a slightly reduced service. The Random Play playlist will not be refreshed. The Lively Lounge has come to an end of its run. Midnight Rendezvous will continue, but with a variety of presenters. Richard Langley replies, listeners to Midnight Rendezvous for the past few weeks would know that Tony Curry was not well as several different presenters stepped in to produce and DJ the program. It's Saturdays at 22 UT on 1467 from Rimoul, France, well heard via the remote in Holland. Solomon Islands, Lucio Otavio Bogovic in Brazil has been monitoring 5020 on September 24th. It was off when checked at 8:59 via the remote in Queensland. And there was an open carrier via that same remote on September 27th at 0843 and 0928. However, on the 25th and 26th of September, before and after 09 UT, it was on the air with talk and music, apparently received direct. Taiwan, Akiyoshi Teraoka in Japan, says according to RTI's Japanese service, they plan to broadcast the National Day celebration live on shortwave again this year on Double 10 Day, that's October 10th, UT Saturday at 02 to 03 UT in Japanese on 15625. He says it's also usually broadcast in English and Chinese as well, and he's inquiring about those schedulings. Akiyoshi Teraoka also reports that according to a post in X from a Japanese DXer, VOA is expected to officially resume operations from its Udomtani station in Thailand during the B26 season, in more than 10 languages possibly, but no specific details. There are tentative registrations for this in B26 HFCC. BBC World Service has a new frequency, 11645, reported in ADX by Hao Zis. It began September 22nd at 22 to 24 UT via the UAE site, says Roger. However, Wolfgang Büschel says it's the Oman site, and this started early, already planned to make that change as of the B26 season. But Johannan says it now replaces 13825 for the rest of A26. Voice of America in Korean has expanded to a 24/7 daily schedule. We already mentioned the relays on medium wave from South Korea, but from the Tanang Philippines site, here's the new full schedule via Kwon Dae-gun in South Korea in the British DX Club. And it's 7 days a week, 24 hours a day in total. From midnight to 5 UT, 15140 and 17865. From 5 to 11, 12140 and 15640. 11 to 15, 12140. 15 to 22, 7500 and 9950, and 22 to midnight UT 9950 and 15140. Bill Telford and I hope it's not all Trump all the time. From the Arizona Republic via Mike Cooper, Stephanie Murray reports, retiring Senator Tom Tillis understands that some people would like to see Kari Lake leave the country after two failed statewide campaigns and a troubled stint trying to dismantle Voice of America. But he's concerned that if Lake, a former Phoenix TV news anchor who lost two statewide bids for public office in Arizona, is confirmed to serve as U.S. ambassador to Jamaica, she could land in another government role closer to home. The outgoing Republican lawmaker from North Carolina is blocking Lake's confirmation to represent the U.S. in the Caribbean, he told Semaphore. There's some people saying, please let her go to Jamaica, but the reality is once she gets Senate confirmed, she could go other places in acting roles, and that's what I'm not going to allow, says Tillis. Via David Cole and Mike Cooper, a New York Times story of September 29th. VOA cuts hurt U.S. national interest, says an internal watchdog. Minyo Kim reports from Washington, internal watchdogs at the State Department say the Trump administration's push to shutter VOA hurt its ability to advance U.S. national interests and support democratic values globally by countering disinformation and propaganda with independent.
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4: This week on Making Contact. Why do so many Americans lack access to basic nutritional food in a nation that harvests an abundance of produce each year? What role has corporate greed played in engineering food deserts?
5: Food deserts aren't an accident. They're a product of the free market. They're a result of deliberate corporate decisions.
6: I think the food industry is the most corrupt right now in America and also the most broken.
7: In some cases, restrictive covenants prohibit future grocery store use for anywhere from 15 to, in some cases, 50 years. This leaves entire communities without a nearby option for fresh, healthy food.
4: We are feeling it. And feeling it bad. Milk is over $6 a gallon, ground beef over $10 a pound, and a loaf of bread $5. President Donald Trump said he'd end inflation. Instead, he killed a major policy initiative to increase competitive pricing and dangerously deregulated the grocery industry, all while scoffing at the idea that affordability was an important issue for many Americans. So is it really inflation? Or is it something even more pernicious? Greedflation. On today's Making Contact, we take a look at the one industry that affects everyone every day. America's grocery industry, and why either your basket is empty or your wallet is. We talk with experts about the business of food, including community organizers fighting for food justice, a best-selling author, and a 30-year grocery industry insider who peels back the cover on industry practices that have caused nutritional wastelands, also known as grocery deserts, throughout the United States. I'm Casey J. Adler, and this is Making Contact. With mergers, consolidations, and the crushing of independents, the Big Four, Walmart, Kroger, Costco, and Albertsons, are raising prices to astronomical levels. Community organizers in California are faced with an even more insidious industry practice that seems on the surface both anti-consumer and anti-business. The Grocery Covenant. This is Beth Smoker. She's the policy director of the California Food and Farming Network.
5: So I spoke at a legislative hearing giving testimony about AB 1857, which is a bill we're a proud co-sponsor of called the Grocery Store Access Act. It is a bill that will prohibit grocery store restrictive covenants, which are clauses that restrict grocery stores from moving in. They can be there even after a grocery store has left. So I like to think of them as a ghost, or the SF Gate recently called them zombies, where a grocery store has left, but they leave behind this restriction that allows no other grocery store to move in for a set number of years.
4: So, when you see a boarded up grocery store, usually in a rundown shopping center or a gym that's moved into an old supermarket, it may be the result of a restrictive covenant.
5: There's actually really important legal history. The scholar, Professor Christopher Leslie out of UC Irvine, he's traced back racial covenants during white flight. So Black families were blocked from moving to the suburbs, and then supermarkets followed white families out and pulled their stores from the neighborhoods left behind. And then when those stores left, they often left behind these restrictive covenants, just further concreting these spaces without any grocery access.
4: Kyle Winterbor is an investigative policy analyst who studies food systems and corporate power. He's written about grocery covenants on his research site, Winterbor Policy Dig.
3: There was a recent article from The Guardian. It goes into a whole town from Rhode Island of 45,000 people. And the researcher was able to find three covenanted parcels, and now they're only served by one grocer. And it was just a wild story because when they went through Woonsocket in Rhode Island, and their Stop and Shop closed in 2004, Walmart quit town in 2011, and then they left another restrictive covenant as well. So there's like only one grocery store left right now.
8: What does it matter to a grocery store if they move or terminate a lease to prohibit another grocery store from moving in?
3: Grocery stores will do this sometimes just for getting a competitive edge. Perhaps say that Target was looking at this space and Walmart didn't want them to come in afterwards. Or let's say Walmart had another store about 10 miles away. That would just be an instance where the company would want to actually try and bring this into fruition, because it's kind of hard to tell as well when the covenants are there. And there's like other ways that they can do it as well, in like lease agreements and different things like that. So basically they're just doing some land banking and like just not monopolizing the land. I would say that they're definitely causing an impact in food deserts and helping lead to them. In 2003, there was a Chicago city council member that really wanted his grocery store to stay open afterwards because they were running into this issue. There was an empty grocery store in his district for a long time, and the residents kept asking for something to come in, and they had to literally go fight to get this covenant removed. And that led to a whole bunch of city council action there, and was the first time the U.S. ever was actually banning them in the municipality. So these definitely all fit into causing some parts of food deserts. So this is just one aspect, and it's the geographic and access side.
4: In one study, the USDA says an estimated 53.6 million people, or 17.4% of the U.S. population, lives in tracts that are considered food deserts.
9: My name is Deja Thomas. I'm the manager of strategic partnerships and community initiatives at the Los Angeles Food Policy Council. So there's these long-standing structural factors like redlining and structural racism that have disinvested into communities, that have shaped neighborhood income levels. And these are historical practices, many of which are banned now, but the effects of them we still see today, where these very same communities that are redlined, like if you look at a map of South Central LA, the same areas that are redlined are also the same areas that are most food insecure in the city. So food deserts themselves, some folks say food apartheid or food desert being engineered. The communities themselves, ultimately folks are lacking direct access to things like healthy food, staple goods. And then we also see food deserts are oftentimes inundated with fast food and unhealthy options that just might be the convenient option rather than traveling to another neighborhood. And so you end up with higher transportation costs, but then that is also then paired with less opportunity for purchasing and consuming healthy food, which does obviously have related impacts on diet-related chronic diseases like diabetes, high blood pressure, hypertension, high cholesterol, and things like that. Food deserts and occurrences of those diet-related illnesses in high measures are correlated to each other. So we know the two are connected.
10: My name is Cameron Mims-Jones, and I'm here on behalf of Nourish California, a statewide anti-hunger policy organization in strong support of AB 1857. In Black communities across California, a supermarket loss has followed decades of redlining, segregation, and disinvestment. In Los Angeles, many grocery stores closed after the 1992 uprising and never returned. For many residents, the disappearance of culturally relevant grocery stores has felt like a punishment for demanding justice. Families are often forced to travel far outside of their neighborhoods just to buy food. Restrictive covenants exacerbate these issues. When stores leave, they leave these legal barriers that prevent another grocery store from coming into the location for decades. Communities could not see these restrictions, and they could not challenge them, but they lived with the consequences.
4: In decades past, grocers were located on the corner, knew your name, cashed your check, provided credit when you were short, had a butcher shop that had scraps for your dog, and pickles in a barrel that kids liked to pick out while giving you a baker's dozen of donuts. Not anymore.
11: There's ample documentation, particularly with the two big chains, Kroger and Albertsons, that they've spent the last decade using these stores as ATMs for shareholders, sending billions and billions of dollars to shareholders in the form of buybacks and dividends instead of investing in the workers, instead of investing in store decor, making these stores better looking, instead of investing in better, healthier supply chains, etc.
4: That's Errol Schweitzer. He's a 30-year veteran of the grocery industry, former head of purchasing for Whole Foods Market, and host of the food justice podcast, The Checkout. In other words, he knows groceries inside and out.
11: So the United States had antitrust law that was in force. You had, in particular, the Sherman Act and then the Robinson-Patman Act, which was primarily around price discrimination, not allowing larger chains to set prices adversely impacting their competitors, protecting suppliers from undue pressure from larger retailers. And starting in the 70s, the legal interpretation changed, particularly Robert Bork, a reactionary lawyer, who pretty much said we should make these companies get as big as possible because they'll be able to deliver efficiencies and lower prices and all this other free market mythologies, which initially just led to the rapid expansion of Walmart. And so now Walmart is by far the largest grocery chain. Walmart plus Sam's Club is nearly 30 cents of every grocery dollar in the United States.
4: Walmart, which was founded by Sam Walton, started in Arkansas and grew throughout the South. Walmart undercut Main Street businesses, soon driving out small mom-and-pop stores in almost every retail category, but most especially groceries. Walmart now operates internationally and is the second largest company in the world in terms of total revenues. It enjoys a virtual monopoly throughout much of rural America.
11: And then you have other chains like Albertsons, which has done the same. And Vons, Pavilions, Safeway is owned by Albertsons in California. So Albertsons and Kroger are essentially monopolies in the Bay Area, as well as in Southern California. And so this economic concentration has led to a actual decline in the number of grocery stores. Some analyses have pointed to a 25% decline in the number of grocery stores since the late 1990s, when this wave of consolidation really picked up speed. And so this has led to larger and larger stores, particularly in wealthier suburbs. And so in a lot of like urban neighborhoods, on the one hand, there's a case to be made that you have neighborhoods that are, quote, food deserts. I don't like that term. I prefer the term food apartheid, which designates we have separate food systems, separate types of food options, depending on race and class, which I think is a lot easier to prove in the data, and that retailers actually market towards that. You know, it's rare that you find an upscale natural food store in a very poor area, hence food apartheid, or as we say in the grocery industry, it's market segmentation, right? And likewise, rural areas too, where you have a proliferation of dollar stores and discounters, just like in many urban areas. So I call the dollar stores are like the locusts after the plague being consolidation, the growth of Walmart and these larger grocery chains.
6: I kind of use the word monopoly. It's a company that's so powerful that they can shape a market.
4: Austin Frerich is the author of Barons, Money, Power, and the Corruption of America's Food Industry.
6: To me, grocery covenants are just an example of a classic tool in the toolbox of monopolists, how to entrench your market power.
4: All this market manipulation and consolidation has had its predictable effect.
6: There's a USDA data set that says how much each country spends on food. And of the 100 countries it monitors, the U.S. has the sixth highest. We spend the sixth highest on groceries. And it's just like for the longest time, industry justified all this shenanigans, to be blunt, because it said it made food cheap. And it's just not true anymore. we're paying more for garbage. And people just know it. I mean, keep in mind, like going back to meatpacking, a lot of meat now is butchered in small towns. And these are basically like no one's paying attention here. You know, the New York Times just seems to only care about like what's the fancy vegan restaurant in Manhattan. So it's just a lot of these stories go hidden. And they kind of get away with anything now. I mean, they run these states at this point, like extraction colonies. I think about that with Iowa. Like, I'm from Iowa. Iowa used to be known, like the big history book in Iowa called it the Middle Lands. We think of Iowa, think of Field of Dreams, Family of Fire. That's all debt. I mean, Iowa now has second highest cancer rate in America, has a water crisis, has an obesity crisis, and has one of the biggest modern political swings in America. And to me, this is the story of what happens when it becomes an extraction colony. We shouldn't be shocked that the politics of rage filled the void. When you actually tell people, you paint the picture, it's dark. It's like really dark. I don't think people in certain cities really get how broken some of these areas are.
4: Do these covenants actually show up in people's neighborhoods? Beth Smoker says they do.
5: Yeah, in so many ways. The most visually obvious is that they first create a food desert in many neighborhoods. So food deserts aren't an accident. They're a product of the free market. They're a result of like deliberate corporate decisions. For example, down in Chula Vista, there is an Albertsons that has been another strategy that they use is called going dark. They continue to pay their lease year after year, but their store is closed. It's boarded up, it's vacant, and they're paying tens of thousands a month. And doing that to protect other stores that they own within a couple mile radius. And they know that it's on purpose. So yes, it's purposeful, and that has created a food desert in that neighborhood.
4: This is not the only anti-consumer practice that grocery chains employ.
6: A big classic play by monopolists is a phrase known as most favored nations, where companies essentially require whatever price you offer to me, you cannot offer a lower price to anyone else. So if you sell me a box of Cheerios for a dollar, you have to sell the next person for $1.50 or $1.10. And so it's like that. Here's the thing. Individually, the things don't sound that big of a deal. But when you put these tools together, they really lock in and entrench the power. So that local store that doesn't have all this stuff, that's usually why they close and go bankrupt.
4: Under the Biden administration, the Federal Trade Commission sued PepsiCo, accusing it of giving Walmart better prices than it gave other grocers. The Trump administration dropped the case.
11: Yeah, I could give you one example, because it's what we call in the grocery industry the waterbed effect. It's been very hard to document because people are very afraid of retaliation and don't want to reveal the open secrets that we all kind of know what's going on.
6: And there's a really good recent example. Under the Biden administration, the Federal Trade Commission chair, Lina Khan, did an investigation. There's this old law that used to be enforced called the Robinson-Patman Act that would essentially preserve competition between suppliers and Walmart. And when Ronald Reagan got elected, the law basically hasn't been enforced since then. She looked into it, and what she discovered was Pepsi. The Trump administration tried to essentially hide this case. People sued to get this information released. It was discovered there's a grocery store in North Carolina was essentially trying to lower the prices on Pepsi. And keep in mind with Walmart, Walmart sells 1 in 3 groceries, you know, Sam's Club plus Walmart. And in any line of business, you treat your largest customer the best way possible. And the thing with Walmart, though, is it's not like you're negotiating with them equally. The best example I ever heard of Walmart is Walmart has so much power. It doesn't want to kill you, but it wants to keep you on life support. And so Pepsi was so afraid of Walmart, because it's its largest buyer, that it was really afraid that in these markets, this company was so aggressively cutting prices on Pepsi. There's all these documents came out that Pepsi was essentially trying to increase the prices on this grocery store, what it was charging it, so that this store couldn't be price competitive with Walmart. And that's just like one little example of that. It's you step back and look at that bigger story of like, the goal of any corporate executive is monopoly. You want to capture the economic system, reinforce your bottom line, and you want to undermine anything that threatens you. So either the classic behavior too is to engage in predatory pricing, or you basically lose money until you drive your competitor out of business. But I think that that really concrete Pepsi example shows you that the notion of Walmart as being the cheapest is just no longer true. And also, like, let's not forget with Walmart, like, it's their largest employer in America, the world's richest family, but yet so many of their employees, like their whole business is built on government assistance for their employees because they don't pay a living wage. So like, let's not forget that incredible detail. Like that is such an advantage they have over everyone else because they get so much government assistance.
4: Austin is referring to a 2020 Government Accountability Office report, which found Walmart among the largest employers of workers relying on SNAP and Medicaid in the states that provided data.
6: To me, the scary thing of this moment is Walmart's vertical. We're seeing in both Walmart and other companies like it, vertical plays into the food system. The concerns a century ago was a lot of the vertical plays, both by the meat packers getting into retail, but also A&P was a large grocery store a century ago that was also got into the production, making food. Walmart's in now has its own milk plants. I believe it has three, and it's making its own slaughterhouses. At what point does this end? Like, do we want Walmart being a farmer? Like, what is a farmer? And also what happens is just another, you're just another low-wage worker in the cog of their machine. It's just more market power for them. That to me is a bigger concern here is it's just like, it's like an octopus that keeps, you know, gobbling up new things. And it's almost like a company store at this point. When you, like, you really think about what a Walmart supercenter is, it's a mall without walls. And look at this moment we're living in. The single largest donor to President Trump's inauguration, his second inauguration, was the largest meatpacker in the world, JBS. JBS was giving him advice on the whole Venezuela kidnapping of their president, giving him advice before he announces a massive importation of beef. And keep in mind, it's not like there's like this lovely company. And it's saying a lot for right now in America. I keep saying that. I think they're the most corrupt company in America. I mean, they pled guilty to become a monopolist or bribery. They bribed over 1,800 Brazilian politicians to become a monopolist. And it wasn't like they came in America with the best and brightest. They just bought a bunch of American companies, notably Swift and Pilgrim's Pride. And the thing about JBS is you can go to their website, you can see all the 100-some brands they own, but if you notice, their name's not on any of their brands. So you're probably buying their product and not even realizing it. Add to your list is monopolies make bad-tasting food. I think that's like been really underappreciated. It's like how bad food's gotten in America is because of taste. Like they cut corners. Monopolists cut corners. We just know that's what happens. When you're not a competitive market, you're not trying to always bring your A game, you get lazy and you just make bad products.
4: Making Contact. We'll be right back.
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4: Welcome back to Making Contact. I'm Casey J. Adler, and we're talking about grocery covenants and the food deserts they leave behind. So what can be done? Industry insider Errol Schweitzer emphasizes that good food is not just a luxury for the rich.
11: I personally believe that, yes, good food should be a human right, period. And it should be the role of public policy, of public institutions, to operationalize that right. I'm consulting for the Mamdani administration in New York around operationalizing the right to food through public grocery stores, publicly subsidized grocery stores. We do that every day in the military. It's called the military commissary system. It's merely a civilian version of it, right? You have cooperative grocery stores like consumer co-ops, food co-ops, and then you have independent and employee-owned stores that are still accountable to their owners and can't always do this, but really, I would say, do a better job of trying. So for folks who've been in the military, there are 236 commissaries, formerly known as the PX, the Post Exchange. They're essentially grocery stores, gas stations, apparel, like general services stores on every U.S. military base. The wholesale volume of these stores is about $5+ billion a year. When you would add in a typical retail markup, closer to $8 billion, making them a top 25 U.S. grocery chain. The military commissaries have been ranked number 27 out of all grocery chains by Dunnhumby Consumer Preference Index, putting it pretty high up because there's hundreds and hundreds of grocery chains in the United States. It is the largest publicly owned grocery sector in the Western world. The military commissary predates most of the supermarket industry. It's over 150 years old. It's evolved alongside the supermarket industry, fully publicly subsidized. The United States does it already. Nobody panic. millions and millions of military service members and their families use it every day, and they love it. If you go to the Google website of the Fort Hamilton Commissary in Brooklyn, New York, near where I live, it has 5 stars on Google. You know how hard it is for a grocery store to have 5 stars? People love it. It does one thing really well. It sells products cheaper. How much cheaper? It is congressionally mandated to have a 23.7% discount to the marketplace. So the Mamdani model copies a few aspects of this. The Mamdani model is saying we're going to discount a core basket of pantry items at 30% to the marketplace. The stores will be publicly owned. However, they are going to outsource operations to private sector supermarkets in order to take advantage of their supply chain. The whole point here is to offer healthy, fresh products at an affordable price, patterned off of what we do every day in the military commissary system that over 8 million military service members and family members shop at daily in the United States.
4: The California legislature has passed a bill to ban any future restrictive grocery covenants. Here is State Assembly Majority Leader Cecilia Aguiar-Curry testifying in favor of AB 1857.
7: No community should lose a grocery store and then be prevented from getting another one for decades, and we've seen that. Recent amendments to the bill provide a local government process to strike a restrictive covenant instead of revoking all existing restrictive covenants.
4: In other words, lobbyists got the bill watered down. No new grocery covenants can be written, but existing ones stay in place unless someone finds them and asks local governments to strike them down. Making Contact requested an interview with the California Grocers Association. We did not hear back. But the California Business Properties Association, which represents commercial landlords, said in a written statement that AB 1857 would broadly invalidate privately negotiated commercial property agreements between businesses. In Washington state, where lawmakers considered a similar bill, a grocery industry lobbyist, Brandon Housekeeper, told legislatures his members don't oppose curbing the misuse of covenants, but asked for exceptions.
13: Restrictive covenants, when narrowly tailored, can serve legitimate business purposes, particularly in protecting the investments that we make, safeguarding confidential information, and supporting the viability of services in underserved communities. A broad prohibition risks unintended consequences.
11: You need to sell safe, healthy, fresh, affordable food. If you close a location because you can't do business in that location, somebody else should be able to open up a grocery store in that location, whether it impacts your business or not. You know, quote unquote, ethnic markets, as in, you know, markets that appeal to Hispanic, Latin American consumers, Asian or South Asian consumers, or other, you know, discounters that are trying to sell cheaper products, would be happy to move into these spaces to serve the communities, period.
14: Well, I think that there are like less supermarkets, so maybe they have like a competitive advantage. And there are like a lot of like the local shops that are going away because of those like big brands, like Costco, Walmart, all those like big brands, Whole Foods. And that's why like the local markets, there aren't a lot of local shops. Like our salary doesn't match our consumer power, so we just like have less and less money to spend on like everything.
15: But I mean, I know just basic like milk and eggs and basic stuff like that is gone up higher. I only can get like certain amount of.
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0: Public News Service Friday afternoon update. I'm Mike Clifford. Tennessee's latest execution attempt ended without a death, renewing scrutiny of the state's lethal injection process. Governor Bill Lee calls for a comprehensive third-party review and pause executions for the rest of 2026. Krista Pike, the state's only woman on death row, remains alive after receiving two doses of phenobarbital on Wednesday.
1: Laura Porter of the U.S. campaign to end the death penalty says advocates had already raised concerns about the execution team, the drug's protocol, and other factors. Her group has been pushing the state to be more open about the process, including whether those involved are competent to do the procedure.
2: All of this stuff is conducted secretly, and the state has consistently held they don't have to share any information with anybody about how they carry out execution.
1: The Tennessee Department of Corrections says staff followed every step of the state's approved execution protocol. Danielle Smith reporting.
0: And New York's Governor Kathy Hochul signed an executive order appointing New York Attorney General Letitia James to serve as a special prosecutor in the Cornell University alleged rape case. Hochul says James will investigate the 2024 case and, if warranted, prosecute any offenses arising from the investigation. Meantime, for hundreds of thousands of Alabama households, having an income doesn't necessarily mean being able to afford the basics. The latest United for Alice report finds 45% of Alabama's roughly 2 million households were either living below the federal poverty level or earning above it but still unable to afford basic household expenses.
3: That amounts to more than 911,000 households. John Bowman, executive director of Hope Inspired Ministries, says his workforce development organization often sees people starting from ground zero, facing challenges that go well beyond simply finding a job.
4: The biggest barriers, I would say, is transportation, housing, childcare. But once they get to that point where they're working and start getting their own housing, that's kind of when it gets difficult.
3: The Alice report finds many working households are earning above the poverty line but still falling short of basic expenses. The pressure is also showing up across rural America. I'm Tramel Gomes.
0: Next this year, a club says Iowa's largest power companies are failing to meet their clean energy goals. Instead, they're leaning too much on natural gas and coal. In the latest report, MidAmerican IPL received an F because of continued investments in natural gas. Pam Mackey-Taylor is with the Sierra Club's Iowa chapter.
5: Instead of looking at 21st energy policy, they're staying with the 19th and 20th century policies of gas and coal plants. That has huge impacts on our health and on affordability.
0: The utility company says it is investing in alternative energy but must rely on fossil fuels as data centers drive up electricity demand. This is Public News Service. In Utah, rural voters often face long distances, unreliable mail service, and changing election rules ahead of the November 3rd midterm election. The challenges are especially acute in San Juan County.
6: The Navajo Nation covers about one-third of the county's land, with more than 6,000 people in that area. Lenise Peterman is rural director for Stewardship Utah. She says rural residents can face both current and historic voting obstacles.
7: Rural counties, especially when we talk about San Juan, is so large that people who reside on Navajo Mountain literally have to drive 4 hours to get to a polling place.
6: The county lists election day sites in Blanding, Montezuma Creek, Monument Valley, Navajo Mountain, and Monticello. Navajo and Ute language help and ballot boxes will be available at each site. I'm Mark Richardson.
0: And a new report looked at more than 2,000 farms in Oregon and across the country, finding more sustainable farming practices produce the same amount of food and profits for farmers while storing massive amounts of carbon in the soil.
8: The Ecdysis Foundation report showed soil at regenerative farms captures about 40% more carbon than on traditional farms, which in turn leads to more biodiversity and healthier food. Jonathan Lundgren, executive director of the foundation, said if food producers converted row cropping to regenerative practices in North America, it would capture and store 1 to 2 years of annual greenhouse gas emissions.
9: When you compare that to the next technological solution, the results of those other solutions are laughable compared to what our food system is capable of.
8: Lundgren adds in Oregon, the study looked at hazelnut and vegetable farming. He says farmers that are integrating animals like chickens into their systems are reducing chemical use and end up with more fertile soil and less dependency on costly fertilizers and other inputs. I'm Isabel Charlet.
0: Finally, larger planning efforts continue in states like Minnesota about meeting future energy demand.
10: Federal energy officials and the Minnesota Department of Commerce gathered in Malacca on Thursday to monitor progress on substation upgrades by East Central Energy. It's getting new advanced sensor technology and other features to increase capacity. The Department of Energy's Katie Harris.

0: I'm Dr. Anthony Lizerwitz, and this is Climate Connections. A few years ago, the city of Cincinnati held dozens of public meetings to gather residents' ideas about ways to reduce carbon pollution and improve the city's resilience to climate change.
1: And we heard thousands of ideas.
0: Oliver Kroner, director of the city's Office of Environment and Sustainability, says some ideas were programs that the city should implement.
1: But many of them were ideas that people wanted to implement themselves. And we thought, wouldn't it be cool if we provided a little bit of seed funding to set those visions in motion?
0: So his team created the Seeds of Change program. In its first 3 years, the program has provided almost $1 million in grants to more than 170 community-based projects, many in some of the city's most underserved neighborhoods. It's invested in community gardens, composting efforts, solar installations, a bike repair program, and more.
1: These are grants of $5,000 to $20,000, so not huge, but enough to get a ball rolling.
0: Kroner says it's a way for city government to support grassroots action and empower people to become climate leaders in their communities.
1: And this is a program that sets those leaders in motion. And the more we can plant those seeds of leadership around the city, the further we'll go.
0: Climate Connections is produced by the Yale Center for Environmental Communication. To learn more about climate change, visit climateconnections.org.

0: Exploring Science in the Sea. The ocean floor and the windswept prairies of the West have something in common. Tumbling tumbleweeds. On the prairie, they're nasty bushes teeming with sharp thorns. In the ocean, they're growing clumps of red algae known as rotoliths. They can tumble along with the currents until they get too heavy, when they settle down for good. Rotoliths are found in all the world's oceans, from the tropics to the Arctic. They often congregate in large, dense beds. They need sunlight to produce energy, so they're most common in shallow coastal waters. Many species of rotolith begin with a small clump of algae around hard nucleus, like a grain of sand or a bit of shell. They attract more algae, so they grow. Over time, they form hard skeletons, like corals, a process that takes carbon dioxide from the atmosphere, helping store carbon in the ocean. They come in several shapes, but they all consist of solid knots or branches with open spaces between. That makes them important members of the marine ecosystem. When they get big enough to settle down, they fill the same role as coral reefs. They offer protected spaces for fish, crabs, worms, and other species. That attracts other life, forming a busy ecosystem, and often creating productive fishing grounds. Rotolith beds help in other ways as well. They can stabilize the sediments close to shore and filter impurities from the water, for example. Non-thorny benefits from some tumbling tumbleweeds. Science in the Sea is a production of the University of Texas Marine Science Institute at Port Aransas. I'm Holly Brawley.
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2: El Movimiento Santuario del Condado de Columbia es una organización basada en el Condado de Columbia que organiza junto a inmigrantes y aliados para apoyar, empoderar y defender colectivamente a nuestras comunidades. 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

0: What's going on? What's going on? Don't you...
1: All right. Just one more...
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Yeah. Some people don't say nothing, but that don't mean they not fighting. 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

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Even if all you did today is not give up yet.

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2: That's a message for you, for me, for everybody. Keep on. Hallelujah. Don't quit in the dip. We're all fighting silent battles sometimes. Ain't that right? This is Pastor Kim, your perpetual optimist, and I'm here to say that there is a bright side somewhere. Right here, right now, with me on WGXC, WGXC Acra, WGXC 90.7 FM, WGXC.org online. Anytime you can find the bright side, you go to the archive and look for me. And you will see there's something that God has to share and to say to help you make it through the day. I am here with the music, with the message for the heart, the mind, and the soul. Hallelujah. And to remind you and let you know, God knows we be fighting some silent battles. To somebody and everybody out there, I hope that you heard that song and that you'll play it as often as you need to. God sees and God knows. If the strongest thing you did today was not give up, amen and amen again. Hallelujah. You know I say, you know how I go. Don't quit in the dip. Don't you know? Hey, this is your friend and sister. This is Pastor Kim in Overcomers Ministry in Hudson, New York. And I want to give a shout out to Mr. Randall Martin of Martin AV Services. He is also the radio show host for the Tuesday afternoon show on the second and fourth Tuesdays right here on WGXC. And today he is dubbing again as audio engineer as I do this show. And so I'm so grateful to God for him and his availability that we could bring you the music. Hallelujah. We got five songs back to back, 29 minutes of uninterrupted music with the message for the heart, the mind, and the soul. And after that, I will come back with my spiritual, social, scriptural commentary for today. Yes, I will. I will come back with a word. Amen. Praise God. We got five songs. I'm going to give those to you right now. And last week we were singing and sharing songs about prayer. We're going to stay in that vein as well as praise. We pray. Miss Cece Winans is coming up next. After that, Who's on the Lord's Side? Timothy Wright. I'm a Free Worshiper. Todd Delaney. Million Little Miracles. Elevation Worship. Counting My Blessings. Steph Schuletter, I think that might be how he pronounces his name. And hallelujah. After that, I'll come back. So here we go. We pray. Who's on the Lord's side? Free worshipers, a million little miracles, counting my blessings. This is Pastor Kim with the music. Hallelujah. That will blow your mind. Music with the message for the heart, the mind, and the soul. Here we go. We pray, Miss Cece Winans.

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One more time.

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Counting my blessings, and I can't count that high. When he talks about looking at the details, my God, to every blessing, you know, it's like, oh, Lord, I just need a parking spot. And then that parking spot opened. Well, there were a whole lot of details that were attached to getting you to that space right when you needed it. And that's just a little thing. Think about the big things. Amen. Yes, beloved, I'm here, and I got a little something to say. You know, I always will. I always do. I want to talk to you this morning for a few minutes about praying. And my thought and my message for today is don't stop. Don't stop praying. You know, if you were with us last week, I was sharing about prayer and encouraging you in that way to remember and not to forget to pray. Well, you know, sometimes people try prayer and then they just give up. They say, I tried, I prayed. But I want you to know, hallelujah, don't stop praying. Because there are moments in life when the fear is real, when uncertainty is great, and our ability to change the circumstances around us seems almost non-existent. There are moments when we have done everything we know to do, and still the situation has not changed. And what do we do then? Beloved, I'm telling you, don't stop praying. Prayer is not simply something we do when we have run out of options. Prayer is the believer's declaration that God is still the option, an option, the best option. Even when we cannot see a way forward, we believe that God is still an option. The Bible gives us powerful examples of people who prayed when circumstances seemed overwhelming. For example, Queen Esther. Those of you who know your Bible, and if you don't, let me just give you a little backdrop. Queen Esther was confronted with a crisis that threatened the lives of her entire people. She was

his night or day. And notice what Esther did. Before she confronted the king, she called the people to seek God and to fast and to pray. She understood something that we sometimes forget. When we cannot control the outcome, we can still control where we turn for help. Esther did not know how the story would end, but she knew she needed to be consulted and she needed to consult God before she stepped into the crisis. And that's a word for us today, beloved. When you are afraid, when we are afraid, pray. When you are uncertain, pray. When you don't know what tomorrow will bring, pray. When the circumstances appear bigger than your ability to change them, pray. Don't stop praying. There's another story about a man named Jonah. And Jonah found himself in a place nobody would choose to be, in the belly of a great fish. Now, we're not going to get into whether it's allegory or symbolism or factual and actual, but just listen to the lesson. How about that? He had ran from God. He had made wrong choices. He had consequences to face. Yet even in that dark place, Jonah prayed. Jonah chapter 2 verse 1 says, "Then Jonah prayed unto the Lord his God out of the fish's belly." I love that scripture because it reminds us that there is no place so dark that prayer cannot reach God. Jonah prayed from the belly of the fish. He prayed from a place of confinement, a place of uncertainty. He prayed when he had no idea how he was going to get out. He prayed even knowing that his very life might be slipping away, and God heard him. Sometimes we think we need to get everything together before we pray, but Jonah teaches us the opposite. Pray where you are. Pray in the belly of the beast. Pray in the hospital room. Pray in the waiting room. Pray in the courtroom. Pray in the unemployment line. Pray when the diagnosis is uncertain. Pray when the future is unclear. Pray when you don't have the words. Don't stop praying. And then we come to our Lord and our Savior, Jesus the Christ, the Son of God and the Son of Man. And in the Garden of Gethsemane, just before he is getting ready to deal with what he's going to have to deal with on our behalf, go through what he has to go through for us, he prays. And he prays one of the most powerful prayers, a powerful picture of prayer that we will find in Scripture. Jesus knew what was coming. He knew betrayal was coming. He knew suffering was coming. He knew the cross and crucifixion was coming. And in Matthew 26, verse 39, Jesus fell on his face and prayed. And he prayed, "Oh, my Father, if it be possible, not my will, but your will be done. Let this cup pass from me. Nevertheless, not as I will, but as you will." And looking at Jesus' prayer, he did not deny the pain. He didn't pretend he wasn't in trouble or wasn't troubled. He brought his anguish honestly before the Father. He surrendered his will to God's will, and something remarkable happened. And Jesus goes back and prays again. And he goes back and he prays again. Matthew tells us that he prayed a second time and a third time. Jesus kept praying. The circumstance did not immediately change. The cup was not removed, but something was happening in Jesus while he prayed. And prayer was strengthening him to face what was ahead. And that's important for us to understand, because sometimes prayer does not change the situation immediately. Sometimes prayer changes us so that we can stand in the situation. Sometimes we pray, "Lord, change this." And God says, "I'm going to strengthen you to walk through this." Sometimes we pray, "Lord, take this away." And God gives us grace to endure it. Sometimes we pray for the mountain to move. And sometimes God gives us strength to climb. Either way, don't stop praying. In 1 Thessalonians 5 and 17, we are told by the Apostle Paul, pray without ceasing. This does not mean we walk around every minute.

of the day with our eyes closed. No, it means we cultivate a continuing posture of communication with God. So, beloved, prayer becomes a lifestyle. We pray in the morning, we pray throughout the day, we pray before making decisions, we pray when we receive good news, we pray when we receive bad news. We pray when we understand and we pray when we don't understand. We pray when we're strong, we pray when we're weak, we pray without ceasing. Why? Because consistent prayer reminds us that our circumstances are not our God. Fear is not our God. Uncertainty is not our God. Political power is not our God. Economic conditions are not our God. Human limitations are not our God. Even our apparent powerlessness is not the final word, because God is still God. Hallelujah. God is still God. God will do what God does. So don't stop praying. If you're praying for your family, don't stop. If you're praying for the community, don't stop. If you're praying for healing, don't stop. If you're praying for justice, don't stop. If you're praying for wisdom, don't stop. If you're praying for peace, don't stop. If you're praying about something you have been praying about for a long time, don't stop. Because we don't pray simply because we know exactly what God is going to do. We pray because we know who God is. Beloved, this is Pastor Kim, and that's my scriptural, spiritual, social commentary for today. Come what may, don't stop praying. Amen. And amen. Hallelujah, beloved. We're going to get back to the track and the music with the message also. Hallelujah. As we go before the throne of God today with the music that makes a message. Hallelujah for the heart, the mind, and the soul. We got another one coming up for you right now, beloved. Amen. God be praised. We're not going to stop praying. This is Mr. Charles Jenkins.

God be praised. Hallelujah. All day, every day, God be praised. Come what may, God be praised. I'm telling you, beloved, the praises go up and blessings come down. How about that? Yes, beloved, we are going to get ready to get out of here. But before I do want to say to you, happy birthday to all you October babies. It was September when I was here last. Well, now we are in the sweater month, the light jacket month, before we hit them heavy coats. Happy birthday, October babies, and happy anniversary to all you October lovers. We want to encourage you to remember that we are here. Overcoming Ministries is here. We have prayer 6 days a week. If you want more information, you can check us out at our webpage, www.allmychurch.com. You can submit a prayer request. You can find out how to connect to our prayer community. I want to shout out that this is Breast Cancer Awareness Month. I encourage the women that you love to get that breast cancer, that breast check. Amen. We can get it early or get all cleared. That there's nothing there. Don't be scared. All right. It's Breast Cancer Awareness Month, Cybersecurity Awareness Month also, and Domestic Violence Awareness Month. We're going to have more to say about these things on our Tuesday afternoon shows, first Tuesday this month. It'll be this week. And so I look forward to being here with you again at the 4:10 hour on the first Tuesday and also the third Tuesday. We have dynamic speakers and guests with us to give us information that help us to be equipped and able for the times in which we are living. And we come with a Black News, Black Views perspective too. All right. If you're sick and you're shut in, if you are lost and lonely, if you are confused, if you are depressed or stressed, if you are grieved or bereaved, I want you to know that we are praying for you. I pray that no matter how dark the clouds may be or how gray your day, that you will remember that there is a bright side in there somewhere and that you will not quit in the dip. But hang on in there in Jesus' name. This is Pastor Kim telling you there is a bright side somewhere, reminding you all to stay in the light that is in Christ Jesus. He said, I am the way, the truth, and the life, and I am the light in the world. As he is in the light, live in the light. Live in the bright side. Until the next time, stay blessed and keep your light shining. And as someone once said, and I recently heard, today is a great day to make somebody else's day great. God bless you, beloved. Stay well and stay safe till we meet or speak again. And remember, don't stop praying. This is Brother Matthew West, and he's putting it to music, and I'm saying it too. Don't stop praying.

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your scene. 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

0: Yeah, you just heard a track by Muscle Cars and New Pass. The name of the track is called Water, which is a Mark Francis remix. And that's from the album Sugar Honey Iced Tea. And then before that, you heard a track by Ovius along with Don Camarez. And the name of the track is called Legacy. And before that is by Louis Vega along with Keith Thompson. The name track is called Take It, Shape, Mix. And before that, you heard Charisma. The name track is called Summer, A-O, or A-Yo, from the album called Can't Call It. And then before that was Honey Sweet. The name track is called I Put a Spell on You. And that's from the Honey Sweet EP 2. And yes, you're vibing with Banter Knots Radio. I am your DJ, Charles Ray. And on the mic also is BB Mwamba. She got some facts. Listen up.
1: Yes, first facts about the song, Take It by Louis Vega. That song was released on November 14, 2025. It's a single by Louis Vega Presents Funky Cadets featuring Keith Thompson. So Keith Thompson provided the lyrics and the spoken words on that song. I really liked the lyrics. I was trying to find all of them, but all I could find was, the chorus. Trying to find it again in my notes. Where it talks about freedom. Yes. So it says, this is not a poem. This is a call to the hearts and minds. Freedom is not given. Freedom is taken. Take it. It must be cherished and preserved. And the rest of the lyrics, I really like them too. And it's a really good song, good instrumental, good lyrics. Also, the song Legacy by Ovius, when I was listening to it, I kept thinking about This Is America by Childish Gambino. I feel like it's inspired this track, or maybe the other way, depending on which one came first. But the two songs remind me of each other. It's not like one is the remix of the other one, but just the way the song is built.
0: Yeah, I can see the comparison as well. Yeah, and hey, y'all, you know, for y'all want to call in, please call up every Saturday from 5 p.m. to 7 p.m. We at the station live, Central Standard Time. So our number to reach us is 501-433-0088. Yes, and underneath us right now, we're playing a track by Jeffrey C. The name track is called This Is Hot. Yes, indeedy. Right here on Banter Knots Radio, y'all. Yeah, enjoy.

Yeah, you just heard a track by Capo. The name track is called Oh Nana. And before that, you heard a track by Gina. The name track is called Lead It Up. That's from the album called The Pleasures Is Yours. And before that, you heard a track by Anderson .Paak along with Corday. And the name track is called A Good Day. And then before that, you heard Public Enemy. The name track is called Night of the Living Bassheads from the album It Takes a Nation of Millions.

0: Album, you probably already say that it takes a million
1: nation of millions to hold us back.
0: Okay, yes, my phone is acting up, so I can't read my facts. Just a minute, yes, yes. So, the title of the album, Charles just said it, and the lyrics of the track is a reference to the effect of crack cocaine on the African American community in the 1980s. So, the crack epidemic of the 1980s. And so something that I learned I didn't know. So base is the slang for crack cocaine. And the song includes many tracks. Somewhere it says over 20 samples are included in the track, including a sample of Chuck D saying base at the start. And it comes from the song Bring the Noise.
1: Indeed, indeed. Nice facts, baby. And we continue on. Underneath us, we're playing a track by Dick Hyman. The name track is called Obaquindo. Yeah, and that's from the album called Brazilian Impressions, right here on Bantanaz Radio. Give it a listen. Check it out. Yeah.

Salut, salut à tout le monde, ici Salatiel, Highman General. Big shout out to Banter Not Radio, especially to Bibi and Ray. Stay safe, keep it African. Shoo.

Hey there, Road Warriors. We've got a quick message for all you drivers out there. Did you know that driving at the speed limit isn't just a rule? It's a smart choice. Speed limits are set for a reason on your safety. When you stick to the speed limit, you reduce the risk of accidents and keep everyone on the road safer. So, let's all be responsible drivers and follow the signs. Remember, it's not a race. It's a journey. Slow down, enjoy the ride, and make it home to your loved ones. Your family and friends will thank you for it. And there you have it, folks. A friendly reminder to cruise at the speed limit. Now let's get back to the music that keeps you grooving on your way home. Back to the music on Bantu Knots Radio. 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

0: Yes, we are back to give you global music for all occasions. The name of the show is called Bantunas Radio. I am your DJ Charles Ray, and also on the mic with me is
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0: That's right, that's right. So let's just be quiet and continue on with the music. So ride with us and we got you covered. So, yeah, thank you for being on the journey with us, Bantunas Radio, y'all. Enjoy the sounds, all right? Check it out.

0: This is a track by Chaos in the CBD, and that track is called Tears, from the album called A Deeper Life. And before that, you heard a track by FKJ, and the name track is called I Want You, featuring Aaron Allen Kane. And then before that, you heard a track by John Legend, and the name track is called Daylight. And then before that, Michelle and Dago Cello, and the name track is called Don't Look Any Farther. That's featuring Leanne La Havas. Yeah, and yeah, that's what a dope track that was. And BB with the facts, so listen up.
1: Yes, I have facts about the track Don't Look Any Further. And the album is featured on, so it's by Michelle and Dago Cello, and it's a duet. And it's from the upcoming album of Michelle and Dago Cello. That album is titled Synonym. So the project for this album, it's a collection of cover songs that are classic known songs that are going to be remade as a duet. So each track will feature two singers. And so some of the tracks that are included on that include I Knew You Were Waiting For Me, featuring the British singer and actress Cynthia Erivo, also With God On Our Side. And other featured guests artists on that album include Chaka Khan, Brandy Carlile, Moses Sumney, Robert Glasper, Leanne La Havas, who's featured on that song that you just played. And Don't Look Any Further is originally a song that was released in 1984 by Dennis Edwards, featuring Saida Garrett. And one thing I kept thinking about listening to that, and I'm pretty sure anyone who's seen the music videos, the original music video, would think about that, is you have to watch the music video for that song.
0: Yeah, please do. Yeah.
1: So on Wikipedia it says that that video being described as one of the worst music video ever. So it's a low budget music video, and apparently it was filmed for only $12.50 and it was shot in the basement of Motown Records.
0: Oh my goodness.
1: So if you have
0: not that bad to me. I know the song is good. Yes. I enjoyed the video as well as the song.
1: I think that what makes it worse is the parodies of that song. If you see parodies and then you see the original video, then it's even more funny.
0: Yeah.
1: So check out today. You should, if you haven't seen the video or if you haven't seen it in a long time, make sure you check the video.
0: I mean, the only funny part is when Dennis Edwards just. How he looked at the camera and winked his eye while chewing gum.
1: Right.
0: That's the only funny part I got from that. But yeah. So check it out. Don't Look Any Further. Yeah. All right. Underneath us right now, we're playing the SOS Band. Their name track is called Just The Way You Like It. I hope you like the show, Bantanas Radio. Let us know about whatever at Bantanas.com, Bantanas@gmail.com, and things like that, y'all. So feel the flavor right here, Bantanas Radio, y'all. Check it out.

0: Yeah, yeah, you just heard a track by Joe Boy and Quasi, author. The name of the track is called Door. And then before that was Libyanka along with Axela Day and Chloe. The name of the track is called Mistaken from the album called Walk Away. And before that, you heard a track by Zuchu along with Adukuni Gold. And the name of the track is called Love. And before that, you heard from Planet Self along with Reggie B, and the name track is called You Plus Me, and that's from the album from it's called High Tide Number 2. And then you heard the SOS Band, the name track is called Just The Way You Like It, from their Best Of the SOS Band album. And BB with some facts, so listen up, y'all.
1: Yes, just quick facts about the SOS Band. So SOS stands for The Sounds of Success. It's an American R&B and electro-funk group that formed in Atlanta. The group was started in 1977. And their first single, their debut single, was Take Your Time to Do It Right. And it reached the number one on the U.S. R&B chart and number three on the Billboard Hot 100. And their first album was titled SOS. Some of their famous tracks include Just Be Good to Me, Tell Me If You Still Care, and The Finest. And then one last fact is that they worked with producers Jimmy Jam and Terry Lewis in the early 1980s.
0: Yeah, yeah, sure enough, sure enough. All right, we're going to keep it going right here, Benton House Radio. And check this out, y'all. We got some surprises for you, some good jams coming your way. So listen up, and listen up good, and tell a friend, tell a neighbor who may not know about us, Benton House Radio, y'all. Enjoy. Yeah. And by the way, this is DJ Narciso Reproduzo. So I hope I said it right. And the name of the track is called So Vi right here. Check it out.

Bring that beat back. 1, 2, 3, 4.

0: Yeah, yeah. This is it for us. We did enough. I know we did enough for you. So let's take this home. And let's rest well until the next program. We'll be back on the radio next week. And stay in touch with us by coming to our website, our social media, BANTUNAUTS. So be safe out there. Be sure to take care of each other. And BB, any last words before we go?
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Here are three ways. 1. Tell a friend. You probably know at least one person who would love this show. Tell that person about us. 2. 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

few more sugar and milk and coffee. A boy that rhymes, writing beats and fail hooks. Roads as bumpy as braille books. Bad French, failed coons, and a mad push for the door. 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A choice in one easy woman at a time. 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And vulgar, the more shocking, the more profitable.

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1: Good morning, good morning. 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So yeah, good morning. Happy Sunday. Happy October 4th. We are well on our way in the fall season. May this day find you all feeling good, doing good. And yeah, we're just moving right along. Yeah, kind of opened up this morning with Nombi, with a little intermissal and Gold, and then TV on the Radio, Wolf Like Me, Dana and Alden, who I just love. They're just love bombs, and it is reflected in all of the music that they create. With July 98, Rhythm Makers, Soul on Your Side. I think it was like, this was the original. GQ did Disco Nights, like it was a sample from that. So the Rhythm Makers, check them out, because you'll hear those like very familiar rhythms. And yeah, so this is like one of a few check-ins. I'm just playing how I'm feeling, as always, which is a pleasure to be able to do, to share what's like in my heart and on my mind with community and whomever is tuned in. So yeah, I'll check back in a little bit. All right.

sorry. That. Ah.

Good afternoon, good afternoon. This is Normal Radio, NORML, and my name is Yeshi, and that was Mahmoud Ahmed with Tezeda. And you are listening to us this Sunday and every Sunday from 11 a.m. to 1 p.m. on WGXC 90.7 FM, Acra, Catskill, Hudson. 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So yeah, happy Sunday, happy October 4th. We are well in fall. May this day be one of joy, one of peace, one of great preparation for the week to come. Yeah, I've just been, you know, playing how I've been feeling, and I think before this was Odyssey and Hermanos Gutierrez and Joshaka and Mad Professor and Can with Moonshake and KB and Bobby Womack's version of California Dreamin' and Claudette and Pierre with San Mi Camarade and Adrian Young. And speaking of Adrian Young, I took my 15-year-old to go see Cortex with Adrian Young and J-Rock on, what was that, Friday night. Just super amazing. There's just a lot to be said for just live music. It is my medicine. And I'm really just grateful to have been in the room, you know? Yeah, but I've just been kind of playing how I feel. Wishing a safe journey to Rob. He is a Afrobeats high life artist who transitioned recently, and I played a song of his, Make It Fast, Make It Slow. So yeah, I've just been playing a little bit of what I guess my Sunday soundtrack is. So I hope that ones and all who were tuned in found something that you liked and you're still sticking with it. If you have any feedback for us, please keep it kind. You can give us a call at 518-622-2598, extension 4, or you can send us an email at feedback@wgxc.org. And if you really, really love what we're doing and want to assist with the cause, feel free to make a one-time donation or become a monthly supporter at wgxc.org/donate. All gifts and donations are tax deductible. We say please and thank you in advance. And big ups to all of, you know, WGXC staff that makes it possible for us to just kind of gingerly walk into these studio spaces, plug in, and do our thing. Definitely just thank you so much. And a few events that are coming up this month. So we have Local Waves, which is every second Wednesday. And the next one coming up is October 14th. It's going to be with Nick Pankin. It's going to be taking place at the Local in Saugerties. Doors are at 7:30. And the closing edition of Breaking the Algorithm with Mike Amari. It's at Avalon Lounge. It's from 7 p.m. to 9 p.m. And this particular week is featuring a discussion with Liam Singer, owner of Avalon, and a DJ set by his wife, partner, Laura Singer. So, you know, please come through for that. And also you can tune in for Local Waves and Conversation. That will be every first Thursday at 10 a.m. and every second Friday at 8 p.m. right here in WGXC 90.7 FM. And also coming up at our Catskill studio at 393 Main Street in Catskill, there will be a yard sale on October 10th from 12 to 4 p.m. Come through for any rare finds, any radio, digital equipment that you might have been looking for. You might find it here. So, that's what I've got. Coming up at 1 p.m. is Music for the Masses with Neva Wartell, so please stick around for that. And shout-outs to Issa, Underdog, Nan, Toko, if you're listening, Bianca, Katie, Charles Rich and Fam, Theo and Fam,
And for all of those listeners whose names I do not know, thank you for spending a bit of your Sunday with me, with us. We do not take it for granted. Same time, same day next week. Until that time, be well. Enjoy the day. Wishing you all a wonderful week. And peace.

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All right. Good afternoon. Good afternoon. Welcome to Music for the Masses, coming to you live every Sunday from 1 to 3 in the afternoon over the airwaves of WGXC, Acra, Catskill, Hudson, 90.7 FM, WGXC.org. I'm Neva Wartell. And, well, this is a Cuban afternoon. We're flying to Cuba for lunch today, so won't you join us? Today we're featuring a lively mix of classic and contemporary Cuban grooves, sure to be full of surprises. Dancing in the Isles is highly recommended and strongly encouraged. This is part 5 of a sporadic series. Starting today with Mongo Santamaria and Friends with Mambo Mongo from his 1993 album of that same title on Chesky Records. Starting the vibe with a high vibe, Mambo Mongo, the great percussionist from Cuba. Hang on tight. We're going for a ride.

of the great collaborations of all time, I think, Monguito, Cuban singer, composer, and band leader, with La Basose, Gambian son singer and sonero, and composer regarded as the greatest salsa singer of his generation, and perhaps of all time in Senegambia Major, that's what it was called at the time. This is Yamanek. Monguito El Único presents La Basose. The album is called In USA, Salsa Africana Volume 1. Recorded in 1980, the original pressing on the Saco Dis label.

Festín de Coña. This is Juan Carlos Formel, Cuban bassist, composer, arranger, best known as director of Los Bamban. This was a track that I found on a really interesting compilation called Deep Roots and Future Grooves on a British label called Wicklow from 1999. I haven't found this track on any other album. Very sweet. Very sweet. Here on Music for the Masses, we are having a Cuban afternoon.

This is a collaboration between Cuban trumpeter Yelfris Valdez and Moroccan Gnawa musician Simo Lagnawi. This is called Maktoub and is on Yelfris Valdez's album For the Ones .. on the Musica Macando label from 2019.

And from Union City, New Jersey, Chico Alvarez and the Palo Monte Afro-Cuban Big Band. This is Tumbao from his Oye Mi Tumbao, released in 2022 on his label Mapimba Productions. And Chico Alvarez is the Cuban-American band leader, sonero in the old school style, and a tumbao is a syncopated repeating rhythm and cultural groove central to Afro-Cuban, salsa, and Latin jazz music.

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All right, something a little fun and lighthearted. 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I'm Neva Wartell, coming to you live every Sunday from 1 to 3 in the afternoon. And it is a Cuban afternoon today. Right now, this is the Asabache All-Stars. I think this might be their debut. It was a single release in 2022. ¿Qué te están mirando ya? Before this, Albita, the great singer Albita Rodriguez, Ta Bueno Ya, from her 1997 album Una Mujer Como Yo, released on three labels simultaneously, Epic, Crescent Moon, and Sony. Before that, the sisters Lisa Cainde Diaz and Naomi Diaz, French-Cuban sisters with Yoruba roots. They call themselves Ibeyi. And we heard River from their debut LP, self-titled, on XL Recordings from 2015. And started this set with the great Ibrahim Ferrer, Cuban singer and songwriter who played with Los Bococos for 40 years and also performed with a bunch of other groups and was on the groundbreaking collection Buena Vista Social Club Presents. And we heard Ay Candela, a track he originally released in 1961. And I found it on his 2005 album, Ay Candela, on the Metro Select label. So the fun continues here on our Cuban afternoon here on Music for the Masses.

Yes, indeed, folks, that is band leader Juan de Marcos Gonzalez and his Afro-Cuban All-Stars with Alto Songo from the 1997 album A Toda Cuba Le Gusta on the World Circuit label. And before that, we heard Linda, the great Tito Puente and his orchestra, recording from 1964, the Donkey Serenade from Holiday in San Juan. Don't know what label that was on, but it was first released in 1964. And then later in 1976, on the Tropical label, under the title Tito Puente and Friend, One Friend. 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

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Once again, you're tuned to WGXC, Acre, Catskill, and Hudson, 90.7 FM in the upper Hudson Valley of New York State and surrounding area. WGXC.org, wherever you happen to be, we're following you. Music for the Masses comes to you live every Sunday from 1 to 3 in the afternoon. And right now, let's see, Mr. Savona featuring Sima Funk. Sima Funk is Cuban. Mr. Savona is Australian, actually. This is a single release. This is Beat Con Flow. And this was released in 2020 on the Kombancha label. Before this, the great Charlie Muscle White on harmonica. With Siboney, a 1927 composition by the Cuban composer Ernesto Lecuona. And that's on Charlie Muscle White's Continental Drifter album, released in 1999 on the Point Blank label. Before that, Orquesta Aragon, something from their Quien Sabe Sabe album from 1998. No Me Molesta. They spell it No Me Molesto. On the Loose Africa label. And that was a cha-cha-cha by the legendary charanga band Orquesta Aragon. And started with the To My String Quintet, another composition by Ernesto Lecuona. We heard Danza Lucumi from their Cuerdas Cubanas album, released on the Tocanta Media label in 2018. Let's see. Yeah, so right now we've got Mr. Savona featuring Sima Funk. And the party continues. We are on a 2-hour lunchtime break here, visiting Cuba.

Oh boy, that's quite a set. And the pieces are short, so I left you alone. But hey, I gotta butt in because, well, what did we just hear? We heard El Manicero, which is probably one of the most famous Cuban compositions. Been recorded hundreds, maybe even thousands of times. Who knows? 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Coming to you live every Sunday from 1 to 3 in the afternoon. And, well, we're in almost the last stretch of our Cuban afternoon. We're going to be boarding soon to go back to wherever we came from. So let's make the most of it. We just heard from the Lecuona Cuban Boys. They're recording. Not sure when that recording was from, but back there. But it's from an anthology called 35 Years of El Manicero on Latin Beat Records. All manner of versions going back to 1928. It was composed by Moises Simons, who was a major Cuban composer, pianist, orchestra leader. And the number was first recorded and released by Rita Montaner in 1928 on Columbia Records, but the biggest hit came from the 1930 recording by Don Aspiasu and his Havana Casino Orchestra in New York City on Victor Records. That was when the song became a viral hit. Before that, the great classic band that started in the 1970s and still happening. Sierra Maestra is the name of the band. El Son No Puede Fallar is what we heard from Son, Soul of a Nation on World Music Network and Riverboat Records from 2005. Before that, Abelardo Barroso with Orquesta Sensacion in Guantanamo. We heard from the album Cha-Cha-Cha on World Circuit Records. Well, that was the remaster on World Circuit in 2014, but it was originally recorded in Havana between 1955 and 1965. Let's see. Before that, the Orishas with Represent from their 2000 album A Lo Cubano on Universal Latino. That's the Cuban hip-hop group Orishas. And started with Ska Cubano, Yiri Yiri Bong, the dance hall mix from their self-titled album on Casino Sound from 2004. Of course, Yiri Yiri Bong is another classic, first recorded by the Cuban band leader Benny More in 1971. All right. Oh, my goodness. While I was talking, we missed Tequila by the Pantaleon Perez Prado, a song Orquestra Cuban from the album Escándalo on Unifunk Records from 1972. And now we are with Omar Sosa, the great, amazing Cuban pianist, Omar Sosa, and his Cuarteto Americano. This is Hela Changui, and it is a Hela Changui from his album, We Are Not the Headliner, released earlier this year in June on a label called Red Eye. And I'll shut up then.

right, I'll let you ease into the last half hour of our set today. With this one, this is Rudy Calzado and Cubarama, the Afro-Cuban Jazz Orchestra. It's called River Spirit, on their album A Tribute to Mario Bauza. They released this album in 2001 on Connector Music. And Cubarama, the Afro-Cuban Jazz Orchestra, is formerly known as Mario Bauza's Orchestra, featuring Paquita de Rivera with guest artist Jane Bonnet.

boy. We're getting real close to the end of our trip to Cuba today. We're listening to the Orquesta Acocan, a big band in the golden style of big bands, Cuban big bands. But this is a recent release from 2021, recorded in Cuba, in Havana, on the Brooklyn-based label founded by the late soul singers Sharon Jones and Charles Bradley with the Daptones. The label is Daptone Records. This is Guajira del Mar from the album 16 Rayos. And let's see, before that we heard from the Cuban Golden Club, I guess sort of a takeoff on the Buena Vista Social Club. We heard El Burro y El Pandero from the album Historias Soneras, El Alma de una Tradición on the label Unicornio, released in 2018. And before that, the great collaborative Cuban-Senegalese group Africando. We heard Moliendo Café, also called in Wolof, Samatiali, from their album Sabador, Volume 2, released in 1994. Moliendo Café, of course, is another classic, first recorded in 1958. Right now, we've got Machito and his orchestra. Yo Soy La Rumba. And this features Graciela and Marcelino Guerra from Yo Soy La Rumba, a Cuban classic.

Okay, we are going to send you off. This is going to cross over into the next hour. So those of you listening directly on the Music for the Masses stream, well, of course, we'll get the benefit of the full track. We just heard from Machito and his orchestra, Yo Soy La Rumba, and that was featuring Graciela and Marcelino Guerra. That was actually from 1965, a vinyl 7-inch 45, the A-side, believe it or not, on Kraft Recordings. And right now, Grupo Iraquere, unmistakable sound of Grupo Iraquere. This is Chequere Son from their 1977 album Chequere on the Finnish label Cuba. And I want to thank you for joining me on this lunchtime trip to Cuba today. We'll have another adventure next week here on Music for the Masses. Please stay tuned to WGXC because, well, we're still just in the middle of the afternoon. We got lots more programming ahead, and WGXC is the place to be. 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
3: El Movimiento Santuario del Condado de Columbia es una organización basada en el Condado de Columbia que organiza junto a inmigrantes y aliados para apoyar, empoderar y defender colectivamente a nuestras comunidades. 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

0: Welcome to Counterspin, your weekly look behind the headlines. I'm Janine Jackson. This week on Counterspin, it may sound awkward, but there's a reason that some of us refer to the lethal attacks on the World Trade Center and the Pentagon as September 11th, 2001. It's because those who have reference to a wider world know that September 11th is not a trademark that the U.S. holds on meaningful horror. September 11th, 1973 saw a coup d'etat in Chile when military officers directed by Augusto Pinochet seized power from the democratically elected leader Salvador Allende and ushered in an era of devastating suppression of leftist opposition, including exile, torture, and murder. The U.S. saw Chile as a Cold War ally at the time, and so while some will debate how much this country's leadership actively in real time abetted the coup and the ensuing violence, or whether they just actively laid the ground for it and welcomed and supported it, that's a distinction without a difference, as we might say. The history is reactivated this time every year when we acknowledge the political murders of Orlando Letelier and Ronnie Moffitt, killed in a car bomb in Washington, D.C. in 1976 while they were engaged in work at the Institute for Policy Studies, illuminating the abuses taking place in Pinochet's Chile and their relationship to U.S. actions and inactions. Some people will only be hearing about all of this now, 50 years out, because at least one of the people identified as participating in the car bombing, a Cuban exile, is now up for deportation. So it seems worth underscoring that seeking accountability for the political murders directed by Pinochet does not require co-signing the Trump administration's current people-disappearing machinery, particularly as we know that that will involve silencing things that we need to hear, and that it is in no way in service to the kind of democratic life the Chilean people were seeking with Allende's election. I will overwork the William Faulkner line, "The past is never dead, it's not even past," because if that fits anywhere, it fits here. We will talk about the killing of Orlando Letelier and Ronnie Moffitt with Sarah Anderson. She directs the Global Economy Project at the Institute for Policy Studies, and she co-edits the site inequality.org. That's coming up, but first, a quick look back at some recent press. Never forget is the mantra for the 2001 attacks that killed some 3,000 people here in New York City, at least another 184 in Virginia, and then another 40 on Flight 93 in Pennsylvania. But what exactly are we being tasked to remember? Gregory Shupak visits the question recently for FAIR.org, noting that media retrospectives on both the attacks on the day themselves and on the wars that the U.S. prosecuted in its aftermath held telling indications that some facts were not in fact learned. The New York Times, for example, played a critical role in dampening questions about an open-ended global war on terror, and their remembrance rationalized the violence that the U.S. unleashed under that vague premise. The Times editorial board asserted, quote, "The war against the Taliban and the Qaeda forces there was a justified and necessary response to the attacks. Within months, the U.S. military destroyed al-Qaeda's camps, even if killing Osama bin Laden would take nearly a decade, and drove the Taliban from power," close quote. To say that a policy is necessary is to say that there was no alternative. But there was an alternative, namely reaching an agreement with the Taliban for bin Laden to be extradited from Afghanistan, a possibility that existed before and immediately after 9/11. As Shupak writes, the U.S. rejected that option. As the Washington Post reported on October 20, 2001, quote, over 3 years and on as many continents, U.S. officials met in public and secret at least 20 times with Taliban representatives to discuss ways the regime could bring suspected terrorist Osama bin Laden to justice. Talks continued until just days before the September 11th attacks, and Taliban representatives repeatedly suggested they would hand over bin Laden if their conditions were met, sources close to the discussions said. Throughout the years, however, State Department officials refused to soften their demand that bin Laden face trial in the U.S. justice system, close quote. Of course, that's not what happened. A former head of Saudi intelligence said that in 1998, the Taliban agreed to hand over bin Laden to Saudi Arabia, a close U.S. ally. The source says that the Taliban changed course after the U.S. fired cruise missiles at an apparent bin Laden camp in Afghanistan and a pharmaceutical factory in Sudan, following attacks on U.S. embassies in Kenya and Tanzania that were attributed to al-Qaeda. That's the Los Angeles Times in 2001. Then, just a week after the U.S. invaded Afghanistan, the Taliban offered to discuss handing over bin Laden if the U.S. stopped bombing Afghanistan and provided evidence that bin Laden was involved in 9/11. That's The Guardian in 2001. In other words, far from being necessary, the Afghan war was a choice the U.S. made when diplomacy appeared to be a viable option. And we now know those 20 years of war had disastrous effects on Afghans and resulted in the Taliban, in fact, returning to power. But again, the New York Times retrospective claims that invading Afghanistan was justified, even though it was clearly illegal under national law. And those claims seem to rest on the unstated idea that because bin Laden was in Afghanistan with the Taliban's permission, attacking Afghanistan was okay. The piece describes going to war with not just the attack's plotters, but with their protectors in Afghanistan. But Shupak couldn't find any New York Times editorials contending that it would be justified for example, Korea, Vietnam, Cuba, Chile, Guatemala, Nicaragua, Iran, or Iraq to bomb and occupy the United States following the devastating violence the United States had wrought in each of those nations. Papers of record in this country presented war as the only response to the September 11th, 2001 attacks, as if war were a surgical, careful operation, and there were only minor details to work out. For the New York Times, quote, there is no doubt that this week's terrorist attacks in New York and Washington were the opening salvos in the first American war in the 21st century. Less clear is just what sort of war this will be and how the United States can ensure that it prevails, close quote. Shupak at FAIR.org goes on to detail elite U.S. media's presentation of the war on terror that killed at least 4.7 million people, primarily in Afghanistan, Pakistan, Iraq, Syria, and Yemen, as justified. And yet still today talk in terms of those devastating wars as misguided or mistakes. I will only add one note that is often left out from what accounting there is for the indiscriminate murderous attacks that the U.S. carried out and that U.S. media carried water for in the wake of the criminal actions of September 11th, 2001. And that's that shortly before the launch of the War on Terror, an unnamed Pentagon war planner seemed to warn reporters everywhere. When he told Washington Post journalist Howard Kurtz, this is September 24th, 2001, quote, this is the most information-intensive war you can imagine. We're going to lie about things, close quote. 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On September 21st, 1976, former Chilean diplomat Orlando Letelier, his colleagues at the Institute for Policy Studies, Ronnie Carpen Moffat, and her husband Michael Moffat, were riding in Washington, D.C. when a car bomb exploded, throwing Michael Moffat from the car and killing Orlando Letelier and Ronnie Moffat. The horrific act, which Secretary of State George Shultz called at the time, quote, perhaps the only clear case of state-supported terrorism that has occurred in Washington, D.C., close quote, was subsequently tied directly to Chilean dictator Augusto Pinochet. The 50th anniversary of this event is reawakening memories of the attack for some people. Some are no doubt hearing about it for the first time, and some don't need reminding, because the atrocity, its meanings, and its impacts, the work it's taken to unearth it, are very present-day concerns. Sarah Anderson directs the Global Economy Project at the Institute for Policy Studies and co-edits the site inequality.org. She joins us now by phone. Welcome back to Counterspin, Sarah Anderson.
1: Great to be here. Thank you.
0: Well, I want to be clear, we can't do chapter and verse on this. I would refer folks to IPS's work, of course, and that of National Security Archives and Peter Kornbluh for more details than we can give now. And the details are, of course, important. But I would ask you to take us back to September 1976 and the political climate of the time. What should we know about, for instance, U.S. and Chile relations that can provide some context for what happened on that day?
1: Absolutely. Well, this was the Cold War era, and the Nixon administration and President Nixon's sidekick, Henry Kissinger, very much viewed Chile through that lens. The United States was competing against the other global superpower, the Soviet Union, for global dominance. And Chile had elected in 1970 the world's first democratically elected socialist candidate for president, Salvador Allende. And he ran on a campaign of helping to redistribute wealth in this very unequal country. And Nixon and Kissinger just viewed him as a threat, that he could start a beachhead for the Soviets in Latin America. And so Orlando Letelier, one of the two people who was assassinated here in Washington, was President Allende's ambassador to the United States. And then he also became his defense minister. And he was defense minister at the time of the coup in Chile in September 1973 that the U.S. government had helped create the conditions for through a combination of economic and psychological and political warfare for several years. And so there was a key meeting between Henry Kissinger and Augusto Pinochet, the Chilean dictatorship, in June of 1976, where we know from declassified documents that Kissinger told Pinochet that the U.S. was supportive of what he was doing and that he'd done a great service for the West, even though the dictatorship had been, you know, murdering and torturing tens of thousands of people. And so Pinochet took this as a green light. The big global superpower in the United States seemed to be fine with whatever he wanted to do. And so it was just a few months later then that they carried out this really incredible act of international terrorism less than 2 miles from the White House.
0: Well, and it's taken a lot of work to expose the fact of Pinochet's ordering of that attack, but that fact is no longer in real dispute, right?
1: That's correct. The Clinton administration did provide an important service in declassifying 24,000 documents related to this history from U.S. government files that has been helpful for journalists and also helpful for people who've brought various legal suits to try to get accountability for their lost loved ones during the dictatorship. But there have been, you know, many dogged investigative journalists and others who've gone after this question, and it's widely assumed now that nothing like this would have happened without Pinochet's direct approval.
0: And though he left office in 1990, he was then still head of the armed forces. And just to put a point in it, he was never indicted. Pinochet was never indicted for this particular crime, right?
1: No. So the big bombshell related to Pinochet came in 1998 mm-hmm. when he was in London and was arrested on an order from a Spanish judge. And this just shook things up so much. It struck fear in the hearts of dictators around the world. Even Henry Kissinger reportedly canceled a trip to Brazil because he was afraid of being Pinochet.
0: That was the verb that
1: came up. He was held in house arrest in London for about a year, and then they let him go for medical reasons. And during that period, while he was under house arrest, we and many others tried very hard to get the U.S. government to indict him for the Letelier-Moffitt case. Apparently, the Clinton administration prepared an indictment but never acted on it. So Pinochet got to go back to Chile, but the whole, you know, global spotlight had really shaken things up there, too. And so they stripped him of his immunity. And at the time of his death in 2005, there were hundreds of cases that he was facing.
0: Well, I'm going to bring you back to news media in just a second, but I did want to say it seems that it's taken another level of work to get accountability for Ronnie Moffitt's murder in particular, but there has been meaningful movement there too, right?
1: Yeah, pretty astoundingly, there was a breakthrough on that front just a few months ago in June of this year. A Chilean judge convicted three former Chilean military officers for their roles in her murder. For some reason, her death had not been included when they had prosecuted various military officials for Orlando Letelier's death. Mm-hmm. And so, you know, it's very late. It took 50 years. That's twice as long as she was alive. She was a 25-year-old American woman. But it's still a step forward in terms of progress. And I think it just goes to show that even over this half century, the pursuit of justice and the memory of these two people who lost their lives right here in the United States, it just hasn't waned. And people just keep pursuing it. And I think they've proved that persistence really pays off.
0: Absolutely. Well, Karen DeYoung at The Washington Post has been following the story for decades. In her piece from just 2 weeks ago, she said that several officials involved in the case at DOJ and FBI under Clinton and Bush declined to comment. You know, so I know that other folks have been pushing for it, but it's taken a lot of pushing on this story, and that journalism has something to do with why it hasn't entered the collective memory in the same way, you know, for example, as other events, but also journalism and information has been the thing that's been pushing it forward. Yeah.
1: Yeah, I think it's a mixed record. I mean, I wanted to go back to the political, you know, scenario back in 1976. And mm-hmm. I mentioned that the Nixon administration had a whole covert CIA operation to create the conditions for a coup. And a big part of that, and I think the part of it that they think was probably most effective, was the propaganda campaign that they funded. They put a couple $1 million into this newspaper, El Mercurial, which was a kind of floundering right-wing rag, and turned it into a very powerful propaganda arm for the dictatorship. And that was very effective, I think, in helping to create the conditions that led to the military coup. In the United States, there's been some real, you know, journalistic champions over the years. There was a columnist for the Post named Jack Anderson, who broke a lot of this story way back in the 70s, exposing Nixon's role in the covert operation. John Dinges, a reporter for The Washington Post, has dedicated decades of his life to first working with one of my colleagues, Saul Landau, on a book called Assassination on Embassy Row that also exposed a lot of the story. And then more recently, he's written books about Operation Condor, which was the alliance between the Chilean dictatorship and dictatorships in other South American countries to assassinate their opponents around the world. And the Letelier Moffat assassination was just one of those. So it's been a mixed story. There have been some real champions in the media who've kept this story alive. We really appreciate Karen DeYoung as well. But it's also a story of how the media can be exploited for all the wrong reasons.
0: And it's a story also about collective memory. You know, there's a reason that some of us always say September 11th, 2001. Because
1: this is the other 9/11.
0: September 11th, 1973 yeah. is a deeply meaningful date for people. There's not just one September 11th. And I just kind of feel if journalists had it's not just covered at the time, but invoked it when it was meaningful to invoke it, we would have a better understanding.
1: Yeah. And, you know, the role of the media in glorifying Kissinger and his legacy, you can imagine the groans that erupt around my organization, Institute for Policy Studies, whenever he would get a prominent op-ed in, you know, leading media, this, that, or the other topic over the years. And he's someone who, you know, should have been completely discredited, if not prosecuted, for the crimes that he was involved in. And there's really, a strong argument, and John Dinges made this in an article last week, that he could have prevented this assassination in downtown Washington, D.C. He had the opening in a meeting with Pinochet. He knew that they were starting to carry out these kinds of actions around the world. He could have put a stop to that, and he didn't. He was still seeing Pinochet as an ally in the Cold War.
0: Yeah, yeah. And that idea of allyship, meaning that the U.S. doesn't seek international justice, that's a 2026 issue. That's not something that is consigned to the past. If we integrated the understanding of what happened, you know, it would have meaning for our understanding of what's happening today, right?
1: Absolutely. I mean, as I look back on this history, one thing that's clear is that progress on human rights is not linear. You know, you think you've gotten to a place where there are some norms and you've got institutions that have been built up to try to defend human rights. And then you've got a moment like today when the current administration is busily trying to dismantle that system, withdrawing from the UN Human Rights Council, gutting the annual human rights reports that the State Department is supposed to do, you know, bombing these boats in Venezuela, all of the charges around human rights abuses in the immigrant detention centers. And unfortunately, our history, is always going to be a few steps forward and a couple steps back. Right. And people just need to keep pushing through that. And I just commend all of the diverse forces around this case, the family members, the lawyers, the journalists, the human rights activists, the artists who've helped inspire people to continue to build momentum around this. That is really a key lesson, I think, from the history around the Letelier Moffat case, that it takes very diverse forces to keep these movements going through thick and thin. And we're in a dark moment now, but we're going to get through it.
0: Well, and you may have just answered it, but I was just going to say finally that I saw a quote from you from 2023 speaking at Sheridan Circle saying, "We're gathered here because the military dictatorship that took power 50 years ago tried to put its bloody mark on this spot, but we've taken it back. We've turned this site of the assassination of Orlando Letelier and Ronnie Carpen Moffat into our place for remembering our fallen heroes, a place for renewing our commitment to justice and democracy, and a place of hope." That's you speaking a few years ago, and I want to just say, you know, where are you seeing that hope? I think you've addressed it, but what would you have folks think about? And just I'll tack on to that, IPS has been doing Letelier Moffat Human Rights Awards for years now, and that's part, right, of connecting this lamentable past to a more hopeful future.
1: Absolutely. And one of our awardees this year I am so excited about because it's Unidos Minnesota, one of the leading groups in the Minneapolis area that has been the backbone of the resistance to the ICE surge there. And one of the things they've done is conduct constitutional observer trainings so that anyone could go and learn what you can do if you are seeing an act of injustice, how you can document that, how you can, you know, use that information to build accountability. Hundreds of thousands of people by now in Minnesota, but across the country, have engaged in that kind of training. And I see that as one bright hope. Everybody today has a camera in their pocket. Mm-hmm. We can use them to document things more easily in a way that they couldn't back in 1976. Mm-hmm. And it's going to be so critical for our long-term history to be documenting what is happening in this country. Media can't be everywhere, but we can try to document this so that the people who are harmed in the current moment are never forgotten, and that what is happening to them is documented, and we can build stronger systems to protect people for the future.
0: All right, we'll end on that note. We've been speaking with Sarah Anderson. She directs the Global Economy Project at the Institute for Policy Studies. You can find their many, many years of work online at ips-dc.org. We're also referring folks to National Security Archive. They're housed at George Washington University. 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Sarah Anderson, thank you so very much for joining us this week on Counterspin.
1: My pleasure. Thank you.

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All right, and welcome to the October 2026 edition of Radio Birdmouth. I was in New York City the other day on an errand and heard that there was a memorial concert happening that was chock full of amazing people for James Blood Olmer, who sadly passed away in June of this year after a very long and storied career in music. And so I managed to get myself to this concert, and I was so inspired by what I saw there, the love, the joy, the humor for Mr. Olmer and just music in general, that I thought I'd play you some of the people who performed that evening. And so that was James Blood Olmer himself doing his classic song, Are You Glad to Be in America? Next up, we have another performer who was on the show that night. His name is Eric Mingus, and if that name sounds familiar, there's a good reason for that. And this is his song, Waiting on Saint.

Well, the evening in New York City that I was talking about at St. Peter's Church on Lexington, Mr. Mingus came out and did a rousing version of Red Rooster. And one of the other performers that night did another blues cover in honor of Mr. James Blood Ulmer, who himself used to do some blues covers. And so this next person up is Queen Esther. The night of the show, she did Money. But today, she's got her own song. And it's called I Feel So Alive.

Thank you, Queen Esther. Also, that was a beautiful blue dress you were wearing. It really fit the occasion. Next up, I have a longish piece that's by composed by Ornette Coleman and performed by his son, Donardo Coleman, along with a German orchestra. Their name is the Stada Philharmonie, and this is from 2023. The name of it is Peace, and along for the ride is an artist who I know from her own music. Her name's Moore Mother. She's out of Philly, and I came across her album, Fetish Bones, some time back, and it's intense and worth finding. Without further ado, just a little more ado. This was a video. This is not a recording that was available that I could find. But when I saw who was on the gig with the Philharmonie, I couldn't resist having this for you today. I saw other faces from the night in question at St. Peter's Church this week. The bass player at Jamaladin Takuma, and some other people. And I just want to say they were amazing at St. Peter's, and so I'm just glad to have them all grouped together. Donardo also performed at St. Peter's, and his drumming was blowing my mind. So thank you for that, Donardo. Anyway, here we are. Peace with

tomorrow. Welcome to tomorrow.

forget the blues. 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We need rare jazz with soul support. Soul Station got me thinking of home. Got me thinking of Ornette Coleman teaching us to break through. Teaching us to break through. 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

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Something else of human.

0: Tomorrow is the question. 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
1: Wow, that was great. Okay, thank you, everyone. Next up, we've got Gary Lucas, who also performed at St. Peter. He was all the way in back, and when they called his name, he just came strolling out real slow-like without word. He had a patch cord wrapped in one hand and a guitar, an old acoustic friend, strapped on already. He was in all black with his trademark floppy, big-brimmed black hat. He walked up stage, plugged into an amp, and just launched into a growling acoustic rendition of One Man's Meat. Nice one, Gary. So here he is up with Jeff Buckley, something they recorded, I believe, between 1991 and 92. And it's called She Is Free. It's going to take us out. I hope you've enjoyed this. You take care.

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4: Wow! What a graduation!
5: I'll say!
6: But with college behind us, we'll need careers. And good ones.
5: What about chestnut roasting? People always need chestnuts.
4: Or begging! I know a place that'll saw your legs off!
6: Slow down, fellas. I've got a way we can keep our legs and still have a bright future.
5: Now you're dreaming.
6: Oh, am I?
4: Of course! Nuclear power!
6: It's the job of tomorrow. Today!
5: Really?
6: Well, that settles it. For all those reasons and more, let us choose an electrifying career in nuclear power.
7: Public News Service Friday afternoon update. I'm Mike Clifford. Tennessee's latest execution attempt ended without a death, renewing scrutiny of the state's lethal injection process. Governor Bill Lee calls for a comprehensive third-party review and pause executions for the rest of 2026. Krista Pike, the state's only woman on death row, remains alive after receiving two doses of phenobarbital on Wednesday.
8: Laura Porter of the U.S. campaign to end the death penalty says advocates had already raised concerns about the execution team, the drug's protocol, and other factors. Her group has been pushing the state to be more open about the process, including whether those involved are competent to do the procedure.
9: All of this stuff is conducted secretly, and the state has consistently held they don't have to share any information with anybody about how they carry out executions.
8: The Tennessee Department of Corrections says staff followed every step of the state's approved execution protocol. Danielle Smith reporting.
7: And New York's Governor Kathy Hochul signed an executive order appointing New York Attorney General Letitia James to serve as a special prosecutor in the Cornell University alleged rape case. Hochul says James will investigate the 2024 case and, if warranted, prosecute any offenses arising from the investigation. Meantime, for hundreds of thousands of Alabama households, having an income doesn't necessarily mean being able to afford the basics. The latest United for Alice report finds 45% of Alabama's roughly 2 million households were either living below the federal poverty level or earning above it but still unable to afford basic household expenses.
10: That amounts to more than 911,000 households. John Bowman, executive director of Hope Inspired Ministries, says his workforce development organization often sees people starting from ground zero, facing challenges that go well beyond simply finding a job.
11: The biggest barriers, I would say, is transportation, housing, childcare. But once they get to that point where they're working and start getting their own housing, that's kind of when it gets difficult.
10: The Alice Report finds many working households are earning above the poverty line, but still falling short of basic expenses. The pressure is also showing up across rural America. I'm Tramell Gomes.
7: Next this year, a club says Iowa's largest power companies are failing to meet their clean energy goals. Instead, they're leaning too much on natural gas and coal. In the latest report, MidAmerican IPL received an F because of continued investments in natural gas. Pam Mackey-Taylor is with the Sierra Club's Iowa chapter.
12: Instead of looking at 21st energy policy, they're staying with the 19th and 20th century policies of gas and coal plants. That has huge impacts on our health and on affordability.
7: The utility company says it is investing in alternative energy, but must rely on fossil fuels as data centers drive up electricity demand. This is Public News Service. In Utah, rural voters often face long distances, unreliable mail service, and changing election rules ahead of the November 3rd midterm election. The challenges are especially acute in San Juan County.
13: The Navajo Nation covers about one-third of the county's land, with more than 6,000 people in that area. Lenise Peterman is rural director for Stewardship Utah. She says rural residents can face both current and historic voting obstacles.
14: Rural counties, especially when we talk about San Juan, is so large that people who reside on Navajo Mountain literally have to drive 4 hours to get to a polling place.
13: The county lists election day sites in Blanding, Montezuma Creek, Monument Valley, Navajo Mountain, and Monticello. Navajo and Ute language help and ballot boxes will be available at each site. I'm Mark Richardson.
7: And a new report looked at more than 2,000 farms in Oregon and across the country, finding more sustainable farming practices produce the same amount of food and profits for farmers while storing massive amounts of carbon in the soil.
15: The Ecdysis Foundation report showed soil at regenerative farms captures about 40% more carbon than on traditional farms, which in turn leads to more biodiversity and healthier food. Jonathan Lundgren, executive director of the foundation, said if food producers converted row cropping to regenerative practices in North America, it would capture and store 1 to 2 years of annual greenhouse gas emissions.
16: When you compare that to the next technological solution, the results of those other solutions are laughable compared to what our food system is capable of.
15: Lundgren adds in Oregon, the study looked at hazelnut and vegetable farming. He says farmers that are integrating animals like chickens into their systems are reducing chemical use and end up with more fertile soil and less dependency on costly fertilizers and other inputs. I'm Isabel Charlet.
7: Finally, larger planning efforts continue in states like Minnesota about meeting future energy demand.
17: Federal energy officials and the Minnesota Department of Commerce gathered in Malacca on Thursday to monitor progress on substation upgrades by East Central Energy. It's getting new advanced sensor technology and other features to increase capacity. The Department of Energy's Katie Hariza says the timing couldn't be better given all the challenges that lie ahead.
18: Increasing demand that we have to meet, but also ensuring that the grid is secure from terrible storms or even cyber attacks.
17: ECE is an electric cooperative serving 70,000 members in Minnesota and western Wisconsin. I'm Mike Moen.
7: Leaders promoting these upgrades often mention protecting customers from extreme weather events. This is Mike Clifford. Thanks for ending your week with Public News Service. 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
19: I'm Dr. Anthony Lizerwitz, and this is Climate Connections. A few years ago, the city of Cincinnati held dozens of public meetings to gather residents' ideas about ways to reduce carbon pollution and improve the city's resilience to climate change.
20: And we heard thousands of ideas.
19: Oliver Kroner, director of the city's Office of Environment and Sustainability, says some ideas were programs that the city should implement.
20: But many of them were ideas that

0: Yes, we play our part as a human being for the love of the child, for the love of radio, for the love of community. WGXC 90.7 FM, Accra, New York. We are live in Columbia County with the Haitian cultural program, Lile Lita. I'm Colleen Murphy, your co-host.
1: Good afternoon, everyone. I'm Azuke Gregory Sano. We welcome you again this afternoon. We're going to have very fun, beautiful.
0: Well, we have a lot music, we have some update, too,
1: update
0: on what's happening.
1: Yes,
0: then this week, you know, because this is what they have in the island and also in this country, in Florida. We have so much going on during the election and soccer. And this is really something else.
1: Yeah.
0: But anyway, a lot of things happened. First of all, there is that Gilbert Bijou, the mogul linked to global wealthy in Haiti's gang, died at 91. Gilbert Bijou, I remember there was this talk called La Belle Creole. Mm-hmm. They said that it was his shop.
1: Yes.
0: And down in Haiti on the main street.
1: Yes.
0: Bijou is a well-known, the first billionaire, the only billionaire in Haiti, an island that has a nickname as the poorest in the Western Hemisphere, is viewed and to be able to have in man the address as the billionaire in Haiti.
1: Bijou find a way to make billions.
0: Because... people will think that, how can you make money in an island they name as the poorest in the Western Hemisphere? But this guy developed a formula that bought him millions. Named in the Pandora Papers, the GB Group founder built one of Haiti's largest empires and was often linked to controversy. And this is an article published on Haitian Times in regard to his passing. Gilbert Bijou, the mogul who built one of Haiti's largest private business empires, died Tuesday in the United States, according to local daily Le Nouveliste. He was 91 years old. For more than five decades, Bijou was among Haiti's most prominent private sector figures, who ostensibly amassed wealth and a network so vast that he was named in the infamous Pandora Papers, expose into the world's most powerful people. So, born into a Syrian family, Bijou began building his business network in 1972 with Aciérie d'Haïti, that's the iron company,
1: yeah.
0: The country's first steel mill, according to the GB Group Wikipedia page. He eventually expanded into energy, construction materials, consumer goods, telecommunications, real estate, infrastructure, and logistics. So he controlled every aspect of the country, especially in energy. And you hear that the president was telling you that you can't even bring solar energy to this country, to Haiti, if they don't give you the permission to do so because you are interfering with their fortune.
1: Big shot.
0: With their fortune because they control the electricity in Haiti. And then you have the business go into GB Group, Gilbert Bijou, that's his initial, whose building holdings also included Hillary's Haitien, that's the oil. And you have Haitian Haitien SA, an edible oil refinery, GB Energy, Telecommunication Solutions, and you know that we had Teleco, that's no longer, so he took over that. Make sure that it's no longer functioning so he can control it. Emo Caraibe, and the Lafito Industrial and Port Development. Port Lafito became Haiti's first deep water capable port and one of the country's largest private infrastructure projects. Le Maritime Executive reported in 2015. In recent years, the port drew scrutiny as an alleged channel for illicit trade, including arms and drugs. 2023 UN Security Council report listed the port among several Haitian ports used in the smuggling of firearms and ammunition. Bijou also expanded the family's business interests beyond Haiti. GB Energy entered the Caribbean fuel market, including those serving Jamaica and the Dominican Republic. In 2015, the company acquired 67 Texaco service stations in Jamaica. 67 gas stations. The Jamaica Observer reported. Bijou was frequently described as one of the country's wealthiest people, and even who may have been its only billionaire. The country, as poor as Haiti, would depend on government humanitarian aid, has a billionaire.
1: And he's not the only one.
0: He had a millionaire next to him, but he was the billionaire. And so, although no independently verified public estimate of his personal fortune is available, still, his purported wealth and business network continue to draw scrutiny. In 2023, the International Consortium of Investigative Journalists reported in its Pandora Papers investigation that Bijou was connected to at least a dozen offshore companies and two trusts. The records show links to companies and trusts and jurisdictions, including the Bahamas and the British Virgin Islands. Wow. In 2022, Canada sanctioned Bijou, alleging that he was among members of Haiti's economic elite who may have provided illicit financial and operational support to armed gangs. The sanctions were government measures and did not constitute a criminal conviction. Bijou denied wrongdoing and according to reporting at the time. In 2021, a Miami Herald investigation published as part of the Pandora Papers examined Bijou's extensive business empire and described him as a major power broker in Haiti. The report detailed the Bijou family's use of offshore companies and the movement of wealth to Miami and Switzerland. An earlier decade, according to ICIJ, which is the international group, U.S. government sanctioned Bijou and members of his family in the early 1990s over alleged support for a military coup in Haiti. The coup that happened in the 90s. Yeah. That was Aristide, 1994. And so ICLJ also reported allegations made years later by a former militia member linking Bijou to a 93 assassination that Haitian authorities did not pursue. But who was assassinated in 1993? Well, there are a lot of them. You have the journalists, you have So Bijou's funeral was scheduled for Thursday, October 1st in Hollywood, Florida, local media reported. So this was a guy, let me tell you, Haiti, who made his fortune on the back of Haiti, the poorest in the Western Hemisphere, as they say all the time. Now, the other big news that's happening in Haiti is the soccer game, the Nation League of Nations.
1: Yeah.
0: Yeah.
1: The Caribbean. The
0: Caribbean League of Nations. That brought a controversy because Haiti beat Dominican Republic 4-1 in sold out stadium showdown. And that is a major problem because, you know, Haiti's been in the background for so long. After 52 years, they made their presence in the World Cup. And although he lost, the Haiti lost, but he come out his major star player, score a goal against Morocco. But that didn't stop there. Les Grenadiers dominate, so the Haitian soccer team, and Wilson Isidore, the player of Sunderland club,
1: English club. Premier League.
0: Yeah, Premier League. Decided to play for his family heritage, his father. So Isidore was one of the star players in the team that played against Dominican Republic, Les Grenadiers. But what happened? Les Grenadiers dominate the Hispaniola Derby to move a step closer to a CONCACAF Nations League quarterfinal berth and extend their perfect start under David Badia. And you know, this is a new coach.
1: Yeah.
0: Because the man, Migné, who was a Haitian coach, and the World Cup was gone, was sacked, because he didn't show that he was really supporting the Haitian team, even though when he scored the goal, if he had played the players that he had come to support the team, the Haitian team, the game would have been different. And so that's the beginning of the whole nine yard. Haiti delivered a dominant 4-1 victory over its Hispaniola neighbor, Dominican Republic, in one of the most anticipated soccer matches Thursday night at Felix Sanchez Olympic Stadium in Saint Domingue. The win extended the Grenadiers' perfect start in the 2026-2027 CONCACAF Nations League campaign, moving them closer to securing a place in the tournament's quarterfinals with one match remaining in the stage group. The game carried more than 3 points. Haiti and the Dominican Republic share the island of Hispaniola. For most people, may have known that.
1: Yeah.
0: And deep commercial, family, and social ties. But migration disputes, border tensions, and political disagreements have also shaped their relationship. More than 23,000 fans attended the match. According to Dominican media reports, tickets had sold out before kickoff, and Haitian supporters celebrated throughout the night. Haiti made the occasions count as Haitians celebrated during all 90 minutes. Thursday's victory offered a rare chance to celebrate those ties through soccer. Because they don't have anything into the politics. It's art and soccer.
1: Yes.
0: So you can't, and seeing their team that they haven't been able to see, even during the World Cup, they couldn't see it in person, because they were denied visa to come to the United States. So those who share the island find a way to bring their ticket, pay for their ticket, and watch a game live. But in a post-match interview, star striker Wilson Isidore said the players understood the occasion's significance for Haitian supporters. "We had our hearts set on winning this game for all Haitians in the world," Wilson said. He knew that this was an important match for them today. "We did everything we could to prepare properly. I hope they are proud of us for the result we achieve in the match." Don Dixon Lucius opened the scoring in the 9th minute, finishing a move assisted by Ruben Providence. Isidore then scored twice in the second half and the 51 51st and 67th minutes. While Dominican Republic forward Donny Romero pulled one back in the 55 minutes. Yacine Fortuné offered Haiti the 3-goal advantage with a header in the 77 minutes to complete the scoring. The victory gave Haiti 9 points from 3 matches and kept it among the top 2 teams in Group A, with this side set on the quarterfinals. Curaçao also reached 9 points after edging Trinidad and Tobago 1-0 earlier Thursday, while the Dominican Republic remained on 6 points. So what have happened? Haiti controlled the match in nearly every category, dominating with 54% possession and producing 14 shots, 11 on target, according to match statistics. Dominican goalkeeper Xavier Valdez made 7 saves, including a penalty kick from Isidore in the first half. Providence played a role in the opening goal and remained a constant threat on Haiti's left flank, while Isidore emerged as a decisive finisher. This striker, who also scored in both Haiti's previous games against Trinidad and Tobago and Costa Rica, had a brace against the Dominicans to cap a strong start to the competition. The Haitian Football Federation celebrated the result after the final whistle, saying on a social media post, "We are proud, we are happy, we are savoring our victory while staying focused on the next match." A video clip posted on Haitian Football Federation media's Facebook page showed Haitians running toward the Federation's president, Monique André, to celebrate in the stadium tunnel. The victory also extended Haiti's unbeaten advantage in the historical series between the two national teams, based on 14 head-to-heads since 1976. Haiti now leads the matchup to 3-1. Thursday's match carried both sporting stakes and broader historical resonance. Haiti, the Dominican Republic, and Curaçao entered the third match day of League A's Group A with 6 points each after 2 victories, making the Santo Domingo showdown an important battle near the top of the standing. The game also came one day after the October 2 anniversary of the beginning of the 1937 massacre. This game of Haitians and Dominican of Haiti's descent, of Haitian descent under Dominican dictator Rafael Trujillo, one of the most traumatic episodes in the history of relations between the two countries. Haitians and Haiti and abroad made it a topic of conversation during the match build-up. The victory was head coach David Barrière's third straight since taking over Haiti in early September. Barrière began his tenure with a 3-2 comeback victory over Trinidad and Tobago at Sabina Park in Kingston, Jamaica, 3 days earlier. Haiti defeated Costa Rica 2-0 at the same venue. The team has scored 9 goals and conceded only 3 in those 3 matches, giving Barrière a perfect 3-0 record as the team prepares to close the group stage. The Spaniard's start comes after Haiti's participation in the 26th FIFA World Cup in the first in 52 years, where the team played all of its matches outside Haiti because of the country's security crisis. For Haiti, the immediate objective has changed from surviving the group to determining where Israel finished among the qualifiers. But in Santo Domingo, the message was already clear. on the night filled with participation, history, and national pride, Les Grenadiers delivered the resultations reporters has come to see. But despite that, the Haitians have cleaned, just like I saw when the Japanese team played in the World Cup, mm-hmm. they cleaned up the stadium after the match.
1: Yeah.
0: Haitians did the same thing in Dominican Republic.
1: They take the message.
0: They cleaned the stage, the stadium, pick up all the plastic bottles, all the things that the fans have used during the match. But that didn't stop Dominican Republic to demand that Haiti be banned from playing in its sports facility. And so the Hispaniola neighbors meet in a sold-out Santo Domingo Stadium with a quarterfinal berth and stake national pride. The CONCACAF Nations League A match is a crucial group A encounter for two teams seeking a place in the quarterfinal. But after the game, because of what Isidore said, apparently the government decided to ban Haiti from using its sports facilities. And it's not something that they are borrowed or they were invited to. It's part of the game to provide a stadium. But what happened is because Haiti never had one for a long period of time, he has to play his game outside the country. Now they want to cut his feet up because he doesn't have a stadium to play at home. What do you think will happen now?
1: Well, things different now, you know.
0: Things are different, but we should have had our own stadium.
1: Yes.
0: Although money was given for
1: one,
0: that.
1: One thing, we beat a Dominican Republic. I agree. We beat Dominican Republic. I agree. But we have to remember, soccer, it's not the official number one Dominican people's
0: sport. That's not the
1: national sport. No. They like more in baseball.
0: Yeah.
1: You know, those kind of sport. But the Haitian team, because of those guys born in the diaspora, they bring some flavor,
0: Not just flavor. They bring talents.
1: Yeah, they play another level too, you know, like they play in England, in France, and play here. I remember the one who scored a goal used to play here, Don Dixon. Yeah, and he is okay, he's good. But now, like you said, we need to have your own stadium.
0: Yeah, and that was given. Money was given to Haiti to have its own under the Martelly. And then we didn't have that. For some reason, right now, his son is running for a political office in Haiti. And the people are already asking what will happen. They should question him about those stadiums because we should have had our own stadium.
1: They're going to question him.
0: Yeah. So the social media is lit on that subject. So let's listen to Isidore.
2: This beautiful island was known as Hispaniola. Haiti was prosperous, beautiful, and full of greatness. But through the ages, we have faced many troubles. But we can change our future. We, the people of Haiti, want to take our Haiti back and make Haiti great again.
0: That's what caused a lot of problem with the Dominicans.
1: Controversy.
0: Mm-hmm. And another article on that controversy is, where is our justice? As Parsley massacre survivors reach their twilight years, Haitians wonder if reparations will ever arrive. And so, in their waning days, the last survivors of the 1937 Parsley massacre that killed more than 20,000 Haitians in the Dominican Republic still hope for justice. And so, in late September and early October 1937, Dominican dictator Rafael Trujillo ordered the deadliest massacre of Haitians living in the Dominican Republic. Over 20,000 Haitians and Dominicans of Haitian descent were brutally killed in what came to be known as the Parsley Massacre, or the Massacre Coutcouteau in Creole. And what happened was, and I have a clip here that that covered that, exactly what happened on this massacre. A lot of the, right now, those people, they're old, but they don't forget because it's their children, grandchildren, right now, that's living the experience. So you can imagine the impact of that experience on these young people. And so they ask for justice. They want to have that paid back anyway. And so they're asking for some kind of reparation from the Dominican Republic government. So let's see what we have here for that, if we still have that piece in there, so we can share it with our listeners. I don't know if I have that. But anyway, I can tell you what they say about it in that piece. They said that the trio had sought to sanitize the Dominican Republic to a policy of anti-Haitianism using a simple linguistic test. Those who could not pronounce the Spanish word for parsley or perejil, by rolling the R's were slaughtered by machete-wielding soldiers. Pregnant women were beheaded, children's skulls were smashed, and bodies were thrown into the river, separating the two countries. Known as Rivière Massacre, where recently that the diaspora and the Haitians in Haiti have opened the river and built a dam near it to irrigate the agricultural plant land. The 1700, its water turned red with blood. 87 years later, a dwindling number of survivors still remember the day they escaped the Coutcouteau, the Creole for stabbing and chopping. Today's survivors can be found in the town of Dosmont and Ferrier, nestled in the northeast commune of Guadamet. Over the summer, some shared their recollections with the Haitian Times, speaking of their trauma and desire for justice in the dusk of their lives, also shown through. Haiti-based correspondents Edson Francis and Hans Cherry spent 5 days with 10 survivors between June and September. They researched the massacre and efforts to gain relief for the survivors. On the anniversary week of the massacre, the Haitian Times is publishing several pieces exploring the aftermath of the massacre and highlighting ongoing efforts to seek reparations and justice for those still waiting. In the main story, Not Gone But Forgotten, Francis introduces 5 survivors. Vital, Princeville, 101 years old. Soirelia and Tenor, 103 years old. Damuska Bien-Aimé, 102. Kersil Joseph, 89. Jumel Saint-Silnor, 89. Wow, those people live a long life with that trauma. A 6th survivor, Marcellus Jean, died at the age of 102 in between interviews. His family allowed the Haitian Times to attend his funeral and produce Parsley Massacre Survivor. Age 102, who lived in deep pain, led to rest. Throughout, the family reiterated that financial reparations might have eased his last days or helped them lead him to rest, which never came. This is really, that's the kind of things that forces a lot of Haitians to ask, what's going on? Will we ever get justice?
1: Get back.
0: No, that's why they are so offended. In a stadium with 17,000 Haitians and 7,000 Dominican, you know, they are offended because Isidore referred to the land where he's standing, where he was standing, as Hispaniola.
1: Yeah.
0: And the name Hispaniola represents Haiti and Dominican Republic as one island.
1: That's why he used to be.
0: That's why he used to be. And yeah, you see in the history papers and in coins, what they have, it was Haiti, one large island, and in fact he was second to Cuba.
1: Yeah, but we have.
0: He was second to Cuba ahead of Jamaica. Yeah. I think that's what I remember.
1: But
0: the YouTube
1: this
0: teachers.
1: Is a big island, Haiti. Something we have to understand: Isidore is not born in Haiti.
0: Yeah, he's
1: because
0: French, but
1: most
0: father.
1: Of listen, most of those young people, they don't know Haitian history.
0: Yeah,
1: they don't really teach them that in school. Isidore born in France, you know. That's when he has more access to certain things, and he said his grandfather used to teach him a lot of things, you know. He knows.
3: For Blakeman, data centers keep New York competitive with other states.
1: He knows the story. He knows.
0: No, it's not that he knows the story. It's just like he wanted to be part of the country itself because the Haitian story is his story too.
1: Yeah, but he preferred the team.
0: So
1: he's the superstar.
0: It's a song that's just come out.

0: Haïti avec Haiti's embassy in the Dominican Republic distances herself from players who had remarks after the 4-1 win in Santo Domingo. My goodness, I don't know how if we will
1: ever
0: be.
1: Que se vous dites de
0: vous Kinek?
1: Comment ça dit? Parce que comment on peut distancer corps des players? C'est au représenté.
0: Non, ça passe pas, c'est pas, c'est pas, c'est pas. Et les dispenses de ça c'est ça que fait là le bail a dit comme ça que Haïti
1: pour les supporter
0: non il pas il pas de supporter l'on il besoin de descendre bagage ça pour pas arriver au un plus gros problème parce que ça le dit à lui-même. I can read it here. He said Haiti's embassy in the Dominican Republic has distanced itself from remarks by Haitian national team players after Haiti's 4-1 victory over the Dominican Republic, saying the comments do not represent the embassy of the or the Haitian government. Okay? The government is something else than the
1: what,
0: people.
1: What is it? Is lying?
0: And the clarification dated October 2nd in Santo Domingo, the mission said some statements made in the heat of the match and with the intensity of sporting emotion could cause reactions and misunderstandings.
1: Yeah,
0: it said true. Those expressions in no way reflect the position of the embassy of Haiti and the DR or the Haitian government. The note was shared with Dominican newsroom. Listen, Diario said he received the document. Diario Libre, El Dia, El Nacional, and Paul El Ojo de la Cerradura also reported the clarification. Reuters quoted it, and the embassy has not posted the full text on an official site. The embassy said the match brought together two national teams from neighboring countries that share an island but are two sovereign states with borders set intentionally under the Haitian-Dominican Border Treaty of 1929 and its revision protocol. It reaffirmed the Haitian government's commitment to fully respect the sovereignty, territorial integrity, and institutions of the Dominican Republic, and the historical, human, and cultural ties between the two countries. He added that sport beyond competition and the emotion it stirs is also a space for dialogue and fraternity, and that sporting rivalries must not undermine good neighbor relations and mutual respect. The embassy said it remains ready to work with Dominican authorities in a spirit of openness and mutual understanding to preserve and strengthen friendly and respectful relations between Haiti and the Dominican Republic. The embassy's note circulated as Dominican officials responded separately to crowd incidents outside the stadium and to the players' remarks. Sports Minister Kelvin Cruz said Haiti's national team would not be allowed to play in Dominican sports facilities. President Luis Abinader said the minister's position is the government's position. Alors, you see, there are two positions here. Haiti apologized. Then the DR president said he stands behind his minister's statement.
1: But is there one who's put the minister?
0: No, that shows
1: this is
0: you.
1: The government.
0: Yeah, but Haiti did not say that he stood behind it. The statement the fans said.
1: No.
0: But this president said he doesn't say he understood. Okay, we'll work things out. He doesn't in a way put some cold water over the issue. He said point blank that he supports the minister, and then that's he stands behind
1: it. Yeah, it's point bull. It's like this is a government. They have one program, you know. They support each other.
0: They don't support each other. You don't understand. He supports his men for what his men said against the Haitians.
1: Yeah.
0: That they will not be allowed. They will not be allowed.
1: They
0: to
1: support.
0: Play
1: the facility. He's the one who put the guy in the job.
0: Yeah, he supports
1: the guy. Job work for him.
0: Okay, but the Haitian embassy in Haiti did not support the players' statement.
1: They cannot support the players' statement. He can't because
0: diplomatically.
1: That's why he explained it to you.
0: That's
1: can
0: politics.
1: Cause like a problem.
0: Yeah. So apparently you would take it in the back position. Anyway, I would like to remind our listeners that they are listening to WGXC 90.7 FM Accra, New York, and we always live on this station, 90.7 FM, every Sunday afternoon from 4 to 6 on Lille, Lita. I'm Colleen Murphy, your co-host.
1: Okay.
0: And I would like to remind you, if you enjoy something on WGXE, support something. 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Again, that's WGXE. And remember, WGXE is the New York State Upper Hudson Valley Community Radio. Yo! That's what it is. Let me tell you, we are approaching the second hour of our program, and it's called The Turning Point. And now let's move about here, Open the Gate, and that is with the song Soul Dia. Open

0: that's over barrier, open the gate.
1: Yep. Well, it's there is something that hurts when I read about it, because there is a young boy, a young man, I would say boy, but a young man who on social media was very fluent in Creole, and he's always showing the Haitians how good he is in Creole. He eats like them and things like that. He enjoys sharing his life in Haiti, how he's experiencing life with the people, and how the people, but because people saw him as a white man speaking Creole, sometimes they don't even know if he's Creole because they see his color. They assume that he doesn't speak Creole, and they start saying things in his face. And then he found out they were criticizing or they were saying something bad about him, and then he started speaking in Creole to them, and they are shocked, and they were surprised that he was so fluent in Creole. And so this week it hurts me in a way to read that this 23-year-old Louisiana man has been charged in federal court with sexually abusing three Haitian boys while working as a missionary in Haiti, according to newly unsealed court documents. You know? He was so nice. He was so gentle. You know, I never believed, at one point, that I had the tough time believing that. Melon Jesse Fauci, born on September 24th. Oh, not born. He was booked on September 24th, 26th, and arresting agency Bossier Parish Sheriff. I don't know what that is. Melon Fauci of Mansfield is accused of engaging in sexual conduct with the boys, all 14, at the time of the alleged abuse during trips to Haiti between 2023 and 2025. Investigators say he worked closely with children, helped them attend school, and housed some of them in his home there. At least two of the boys told authorities they were living with him because of problems at home. One said for she was paying for his schooling. 23-year-old. Okay? Apparently he has good heart, but at the same time he has the vice that for some reason that he find it easier to do or to pleasure himself in Haiti, because he knows that the country has no law, so he can do whatever he wants and no one will pay attention to that. Now, the same victim said he wanted for she to stop, but could not, and that he was afraid of the missionary, who would scream at him and sometimes beat him with a belt. Wow, that's going too far. FBI agent said they first learned of the allegations from other people doing work in Haiti, who reported that several children had described inappropriate sexual contact. In a voicemail after rumors began circulating, Fauci claimed that except for one instant he initiated, the others came onto him, and that he had fixed the problem. He initiated, so the boys know that's what he wants, so they come to him because they know if they need something, he's going to give it. For she was ordered into U.S. Marshal custody, and he's being held at the Bossier Parish jail pending a detention hearing. The case is being prosecuted by the U.S. Attorney's Office for the Western District of Louisiana, where he is represented by the Federal Public Defender's Office. This is not an isolated case. This month, former Ohio missionary Jeriah Mast pleaded guilty in federal court to sexually abusing two minors in Haiti after years of mission trips, including work with Christian Aid Ministries. In ministries, he had previously admitted to authorities
2: that he molested about 30 children in Haiti between roughly 2003 and 2019.
1: I could 30 and another one too. And now you have another one. So this seems like slowly they are dismantling those boys. You know? That's the problem. They come in, they win their trust, and then they start using them. This is terrible.
2: Haitian children living in poverty, displacement, or family crisis remain among the most vulnerable. When foreigners control housing, school fees, and daily access, the power imbalance is extreme. Advocates argue that prevention requires more than prosecutions. Stronger vetting and oversight of mission and aid groups, independent reporting channels, and an end to the assumption that good intentions of religious or religious language equal safety. And he was all over all over TikTok making jokes about speaking Creole, and the whole time he was doing this. You know, that's really something that's heartbreaking, because nobody would have assumed or thought that this guy, that's what he was doing in Haiti. No one thought of that, because they give him credit. All of them, they give him credit. Whenever that you hear someone a person come and they come to give the Haitians aid, they're helping. Because everything they hear is about humanitarian aid. Those organizations, they are funding people to this, to their organization to dismantle the Haitian youth. And when I hear that in other countries where they, that's what gives the LGBTQ people bad name in other countries like Africa. Because when the missionaries come and they do something like that, they assume that that's homosexuality, and then they go against the group, the LGBTQs. Because they assume that that's what they are promoting in the country. You see? That's the issue now, because people will not experience something like that and accept what they're doing in Haiti. Because those people, they are vulnerable, and they don't want to have that kind of experience. Now, another issue that's going on around the Haitian community is the election. Election not only in Haiti, but in the United States. And I have a couple of shots that really, really is a laughing stock, you know. But I like to share it because it sometimes it gives you levity.
0: Doesn't make sense.
2: But no, because what happened is there is something going on in Florida with the Haitians and those who support the elections of what's going on, and even pandering for support to be elected to the state house. So on both sides, you have they are pandering for support. And most people may not remember that in 2020, they have that election, 18 to 20, they have elections, and how promises were made to the Haitians and never kept. And because of that, some Haitians took a position that's different from what, so the whole community is divided, I should say. It's divided because Haitians support the administration and even want to be part of the administration. And those and Americans who went to the Haitian community to ask for support get a different reaction. So any which way, this is a subject that affects the Haitian community. You see, that's the reason that I wanted to discuss this, to bring it to our attention, because so many things are happening right now in the Haitian community that it makes sense to share it. And so you can hear what's going on with those people who are asking for support in this coming elections.
3: Running for Florida State House District 88 as a MAGA candidate. We love you, President Trump, and I need your support.
4: Hi, President Trump. My name is Judith Heidi. As patient American, I love you for everything you are doing for us.
3: Hi, President Trump. My name is Francois Saint-Hilaire. We love you.
5: Hi, President Trump. My name is Fritz Al-Saidi. I do love everything that you are doing here in America and all around the world. We, Haitian Americans,
6: we love you. You. Thank you.
2: So this is one group then what is asking for support in the community for their own election. Now, he's another Haitian American in his position and the election.
7: Wearing the Haitian flag because he needs Haitian Americans to vote for his ass. When your boss, your messiah, revoked TPS status for thousands of Haitians and got them wearing fucking, what you call them things, ankle bracelets, so that that department could keep tabs on them, making them feel like criminals. And your bitch ass is down here with the Haitian flag, trying to pander. And yes, I know this milk dud shape head ass motherfucker tried to remove all of Trump from his fucking campaign website because he already knows how terrible and unpopular his damn messiah is. He decided to wipe the orange dust around his mouth and come talk to Haitian Americans in Florida to vote for you? I think not. Homie got us all the way fucked up, y'all. What? Now, I am a Haitian American, and I live in Florida, and I will not be protesting in the streets. But you know what I'm gonna be doing? This time, let's do it Haitian style.

0: Nuate but Nuate. Fuck that guy. I voted for his ass. No. Imbecile. The pandering.
1: That's what they do. Let's listen to White Clef.
2: Oh, drop my keys. Oh, what's this bright light? My God, they must gonna rob me. But these people with the money, they're gonna rob me. I'm gonna take out my wallet to make sure they just get the money and nothing else. Oh shit, wait. That's the police. Oh, I feel so much better. I will show them I have my ID so they know I am good people.

0: Yes, that was Wyclef and Yusu G. Endur. Most of you listeners may have heard of Wyclef and the other singer. What do you remember her? With Wyclef.
1: Oh, Lauryn Hill.
0: Lauryn Hill.
1: Digging Price too.
0: Yeah, but he has a lot of new songs that I haven't really listened to. So c'est consalié. Oh, here's a song from Barricade Crew. Let's see. Is that I wanted to play this instead. What's his name? Lauryn Hill. He has a piece with Lauryn Hill. And that I wanted to play it because I haven't heard him in a while playing this with Lauryn Hill. But anyway. Diallo Diallo was a new version of an album that he played with. So let's take a listen of this one. Since he wish you were here.

0: Wyclef. And Jaspoa don't respect Jaspoa. So he was a young boy. He said they come from Wadebouke. Mm-hmm. His family is the son of a preacher. And he has some new songs that I never share with our listeners. That would be a good time to do that, as we are into the stories of Haitians and Haitians. Right now, there is something going on in the news zapping and Haitian IT Lib. They have 733,100 registered voters in Haiti. Already. And that's the problem, because everybody is complaining about security, but when it comes to elections, it seems like they forget. Some people, especially the candidates, they are traveling by helicopter. And the rest of the population, they can't even move from one place to another. So that's why people are complaining about the fact that they are being pushed into some kind of a election that they don't believe is for the best of the country. $371 million budget. For the industry and agriculture. When you look at the country and all the things that's happening in it, where will that money? I don't understand, because I don't see previous money that was disbursed. What happened to that?
1: The money go to the bank.
0: Here's another piece. On the sideline of the 81st UN General Assembly, the Prime Minister, Alex Didier Fils-Aimé, attended a dinner hosted by President Donald Trump at the Lotte New York Palace Hotel. During the event, the Haitian head of government spoke with the U.S. president about the importance of relations between Haiti and the United States and the need to strengthen cooperation between the two nations. Daniel Kosslack, head of the UN Integrated Office in Haiti, revealed that the office has a $375 million budget approved by United Nations member states, intended to provide logistical and operational support to the gang suppression force. The United Nations Integrated Office in Haiti manages a trust fund currently holding $225 million, comprising voluntary contributions from friendly nations, primarily designated for the salaries of GSF members.
2: Hello, Tunde. No, we can't get the stadium in Haiti for the national soccer team to play at home, but you have $375 million budget to pay the salaries of gang suppression force in Haiti. You see who's making the money? And you're going after the election, after the gang? Going after the gang on, instead of investing the money, change it. Because to me, soccer is very important to Haitians. Now, why not investing money into that field to help those people from getting into gangs-related activities? No. They rather invest the money on those they are bringing in to put an end to gangs. More power to you. In the trial concerning the assassination of former President Jovenel Moïse, former Prime Minister Claude Joseph and Ariel Henry could be called to testify at the request of lawyers representing the accused. Christian Emmanuel Sanon. Sanon's defense team also announced plans to call historian and political analyst Michel Souka as a witness. Meanwhile, prosecutors Sean McLaughlin, Jason Wee, and Alzaniz Fenelus have already compiled a list of 58 witnesses. You know, I saw an interview of Michel Sukar on Metropole TV, Le Point, and he said that there is a difference between calling someone a witness. They have witnesses, people who have been there, who experience, and they can share what they experience. And you have witnesses as an expert on a subject. And you have witnesses of people, either for the prosecutor or for the defendant. So by just naming them as a witness, he doesn't know in what capacity they will use them to be a witness. To enable struggling industries to continue production and facilitate the recovery of those that were vandalized, David Coles, president of the Association of Industries of Haiti, suggested speaking on a capital city radio station the implementation of crisis-appropriate decapitalization mechanism. These include long-term loans, accessible guarantee rates, or even risk-sharing instruments and duty-free import allowances for raw materials and equipment. This is unbelievable. That's what they see, that this is how they can provide jobs for the Haitians. This is unbelievable. That was from Haiti Lib. Haiti Lib. This is on October 1st, the Board of Inter-American Development Bank approved a $38.7 million grant to improve food security in the North and Northeast Department of Haiti. But that's the area where the canal was recently built to irrigate this rice field. This is unbelievable what I'm listening here. This is the Prime Minister, apparently, is another good story. The Prime Minister, on Thursday, September 30th, the Prime Minister officially launched the new Haitian tax code to mark the opening of the 2027 fiscal year. This reform represents a significant milestone in the modernization of the state and the management of public finances. In his address, the head of government emphasized that his first modern tax code aims to harmonize and simplify a set of regulations that were previously scattered across various laws, decrees, and regulatory texts. He stressed the importance of a tax system that is more coherent, transparent, and equitable, capable of boosting the mobilization of domestic resources. The Prime Minister also noted that a clear and predictable tax framework should help build taxpayer confidence, support investment, and improve the business climate. He called upon the General Direction of Taxes, or DGI, to ensure the rigorous and consistent implementation of the new code, particularly through staff training, modernization of IT systems, and the improvement of taxpayer services. You see, a tax code in Haiti. Speaking at the ceremony, Serge Gabriel Collin, the Minister of Economy and Finance, highlighted the importance of this reform in strengthening the state's capacity. What are they doing to pay taxes on? When everyone is, as they said, is on social humanitarian aid.
1: Not everyone.
2: Not everyone, except those where the money is circulating, who are working with the government, because they are the one with money. Even though it's not enough, but they are the one who get some kind of a paycheck.
1: For them.
2: For her part, European Union Ambassador Hélène Wasse reaffirmed the commitment of technical and financial partners to supporting Haitian authorities in the reform of public finances. Chesnel Francois, Director General of the DGI, emphasized that the institution's responsibility for the effective application of the new code and the need for staff to fully master its provision. At the conclusion of the ceremony, the Prime Minister announced the entry into force of the Haitian tax code, reaffirming the government's commitment to promoting a more modern, accessible, and equitable tax administration that serves the public interest. While I'm reading this, I thought of the when they said tax. There are people who are paying. You have a car in Haiti, you're going to have to pay taxes to register to get together. So this is what they are talking about, the tax code. It's not the tax. I keep thinking it's tax system where they take money off your paycheck and then and provide you with retirement. That's what I was thinking when I heard the new tax code. IT Lib. That's what I thought. Well, I quickly get back to my senses, because that's not what they were talking about. That's not what they were talking about. It's their own way. Now, Barricade Crew has, let me listen to this petite Guinée. That's a new group. They have so many new songs, new artists coming in with new music these days. It takes a while to find all of them, to hear them, and to enjoy them. Listen to this one. That is interesting. That's a young artist.

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We invite you to join us again here on WGXC 90.7 FM, Accra, New York, live in Columbia County. It's the Haitian cultural program, Lile Lita. Again, I'm Carleen Murphy, and I invite you to join us. If you have any questions or if you have anything in particular you would like to hear or you'd like to comment on, please send us an email to info@wgxc.org, and we will respond to you as soon as we as possible. In any case, if you have anything too you want to tell us or to share with us, don't hesitate, because we'd like to hear from you as well. Leon Dimanche. Oh, this is Eddie Francois. I have a long time that I didn't play his song here. Eddie Francois.

0: Yes, that was Eddie Francois, where the group Pas quitter la croix tomber. Don't let the house, the habitation, the foundation, whatever they call it, la cour, backyard, or there is another name for backyard, the courtyard. Don't let it fall. You have to hold on to it. Keep it going. We are approaching the end, so we have to say thank you to the listeners who have been faithfully listening to this, yes, to share our history. And you won't listen, you won't hear any of this anywhere else except on WGXC. So we thank you for joining us and to be part of this ongoing effort. And if you hear something, you like something, support something. 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Box 13, Accra, New York, 12405. And the number here is 518-622-2598. 622-2598. 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

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My name is Justin, and you are listening to WGXC Acre 90.7 FM. I'm live here in the studio, and this is Ginger Radio Hour. Today on the show, Looms and Loops, Loops and Looms. In the first hour, we're going to have a wonderful conversation with the weaver, artist, and educator, Mary Lou Schultz. She's a tremendous show on right now at the Hessel Museum of Art at Bard. That will be the focus all hour. I'll tell you so much more about Mary Lou and why we're focusing on both weaving and chips this hour. But let's play some more music. We're going to start with Bjork from the Utopia album and listen for the weaving. There's a little bit of weaving in there. Here's Bjork.

So, one of the best days of this past summer, my wife Natasha and I spent the afternoon at the Hessel Museum of Art at Bard, seeing replica of a chip, the weaving technology of Marilou Schultz. It really was, the weather was perfect outside, and so maybe at first it felt a little funny to go inside a museum. But once I saw Schultz's work, her weaving on the walls, I couldn't imagine a better place to spend a summer day. Marilou has been called inventive, innovative, and an experimenter. I would also add, she's a bit of a math head. As I said before, she's a weaver, and she also spent a career as a math educator. She told us in our conversation that we had a couple of weeks ago, quote, "There's geometry in everything you do." She started weaving at 7, learning from her grandmother and mother, continuing within the Navajo weaving tradition. And I've learned a bit about weaving. I have much to learn. But it's really expanded my mind, and our conversation with Marilou did the same. So I want to share that with you this hour. Two things I should bring up. One is that we're going to talk a bit about this woven replica of a Pentium chip that she was commissioned to do in 1994. That's really important in her later career because it really spurred her to start trying to weave various computer chips. And several of those are at the Hessel Museum of Art show. Also, in the conversation, you'll hear me and Marilou and my wife, Natasha Chuk. Natasha, of course, is a media theorist and arts writer. But you'll hear the three of us in conversation. Also, I think Marilou brings up Candace Hopkins, who is the curator of the show at Bard. And I want to thank Candace and the museum and Marilou's team for helping us organize our conversation a couple of weeks ago. Natasha and I were here in the Catskills, and Marilou was in Mesa, Arizona, in her studio. And during the conversation, you'll hear at one point she actually turns the camera to her loom and describes what it's made of in response to some questions, and then later she shows us some of her new work. But I think that's all I need to tell you. But there'll be more after the conversation. But here is Marilou Schultz talking with me and Natasha. And the first thing she starts talking about is in response to a question about weaving as a tool for math.

0: I'm retired now because I'm now doing my weaving full time. But during the times that I taught, I always applied art, not only with weavings, but other types of, you know, art out there, because a lot of times I think, yeah, we can push academics, but the other part is, what about the person self? You know, I encourage, always encourage kids, students to do what you love on the side. You know, it doesn't have to just, you don't have to just be good in one thing. There's something else that you can do on the side, like the way that I've done with my weaving. And with my weaving, I took it as something that could be applied in academics. So making those two connections and having students appreciate art and academics at the same time, they're not isolated. You know, you can't take those two in isolation. They're always crossing over into academics and everyday life, things that you love to do. So why not take that approach? And that's always the approach that I've taken. So with any, besides textiles, but since I like to weave, I took a lot of times I took the designs and applied it through math, through weaving. This is over under, you can count. How many times have you gone back and forth? That's still counting, just basic tools. And then take it further into having them interpret their designs. What do you see in your design? There's geometry in all that you do. So taking those and applying geometry, textile designs are all geometry. But behind there, incorporated, and the connections are the counting. You have to count and be pay attention to, if I count this many rows, what will it do for me? And that's where you go back into the warp and weft. So they're all interconnected. And that's how I applied math, was using the basic knowledge of numbers and going beyond into the abstract and bringing it back to the technical level, where they can actually, or tactile as well, you know, where they can actually touch, see, and play with it. And that's was how I incorporated math, using the designs, finding the area, perimeter of whatever they may have woven, and applied further into a floor plan with furniture. Well, how many of those pieces can you cover a table if you choose to design that table? You know, to choose something in your room in that house that you design and give me the perimeter, or how many pieces you can find. So that includes area and perimeter with their pieces.
1: Do you think, did your passion for weaving lead you into math, or did your passion for math lead you into weaving, or is it interconnected?
0: I think they're interconnected. I think I didn't see math and textiles until way later, but when you go back to it, I started counting. My mom always counted by threes, you know, the warp going across the width of your loom. And she counted by threes, but it was in Navajo. I learned weaving in my first language, which was Navajo. So I could count those strings, but not realizing that it was actually multiplication tables that I learned at a real early age. And not know, you know, it was just there, but I never interpreted it as math until years later. So, okay, this is all math. That's why math became easy for me, because I could do the multiplication tables in Navajo with the numbers, 3, 6, you know, so you could count. And I didn't count each one. It was just like grouping them, 3, 6, 9, 12. And those are your multiplication tables. So I think, for me, I didn't see the math in it until later on when I started analyzing, hey, this is counting. It's all math. And so I think that came later. I didn't interpret it as to be math until years later.
2: So I want to jump in and just kind of talk about how you described weaving as a living art, as part of this exhibition. And it, based on this answer, it sounds like math also is a living art in that way. And I wonder if you would apply that same logic to technology. Do you see technology as a living art and that intersection with your work?
0: Well, I think part of what I know is that through the history of, I always think of Navajo weaving as a story of our people, you know, because they wove what they saw. They were interacting with the environment, whatever they saw were influenced by our surroundings, whatever we do. And so the same thing is happening with me today. I'm being influenced by technology through work, through everyday life. So I think that becomes natural, and it's still, our textiles are still telling the story of our, where we are in time. So I think it's always there. So technology has been there, but in many different forms. We didn't take it apart like the way that we're discussing it now, but it's always been there.
1: It makes me think of, so I don't know very much about weaving. I have seen a loom, but I imagine that especially the way in which the different types of weavings you're doing, that there's variations on looms now, and it sounds like you have done a lot of different types. You've applied that technology or technological push and innovation to actual looms. And I'm curious if you can talk a little bit about the loom that you grew up using, when your mom taught you, and then like how that is different from a loom that you might use now.
0: If the I'm gonna move my zoom over to my loom and show you the loom, but it's basically just a rectangular loom. Let's see. I'm gonna go.
1: Whoa.
0: So it's just a rectangular loom. And back then it was just used like the side of trees, and then they were not perfectly straight like the way my metal loom is. But I have also wooden looms. So this is just a big one that I have. So the shape is basically the same. Nothing. The only thing that has changed as far as what my ancestors use is the material. But as far as the shape of it is still a rectangular loom. It has a top, bottom, and the two sides. It's just a rectangular and then loom, and then it has a base to sit on. So the tension, the strings that are warped up and down, those are your warp, and you just have two dowels that hold your warp in place, and then the tension is attached. The bottom is attached, and then you have the rope for the tension. So I basically still use what our ancestors use. The only thing that have that has changed is the design as an artist, the material that we use, basically those are, and the dyes that we have access to now, and basically those are what have changed. But other than that, the weaving tools are still basically the same. Nothing as far as the setup is the same. So for me, it's for me as an artist, I always felt that whatever we set up as the warp, that's what we're confined to. But I've always thought beyond that rectangular or square shape of that warp, what can I do with it? That's gonna be different. And so I think that's where the experimentation of the wedge weave came in, altering the frame rather than a straight top and bottom bar. I altered those, and then going beyond the warp, what can I do beyond the rectangular shape loom? So I think that has taken me to where I'm at with my weaving and being able to change or alter some of those variables that were pretty much set. But if they're set, you're going to do the same thing over and over. What if I change this variable? What's going to happen? So I think there's still that mathematical approach to trying to figure out the mathematical approach and the science part of it, the experimentation. If I do this, what's going to happen? let's try this. And that's the approach that I've always taken.
2: It sounds like you're really open to experimentation, and it's really interesting to see the different designs across your different weavings. And I wondered what role error plays in everything. If you're interested in following the lead of a mistake or something that's unexpected, what do you do in those situations?
0: Well, I like the way that I discovered the witch weave, like, I didn't know what was going to happen. When I took it off, I didn't expect it to be bubbly. Then I thought, oh my gosh, this is not like a regular weave. What am I going to do? Who's going to be interested in this? And those thoughts came to mind. Then I thought, okay, how am I going to display it? That was the next part. That's okay. It can be bubbly. That's okay. If it doesn't work out, that's fine with me. So it's just taking in and allowing it to be free and allow it to be what it wants to be, rather than me trying to control everything, because I have no control over the end result. I can change things along the way, but I never know what they're going to turn out to be. Every one of those wedge weave are just one of a kind, because there's no pattern, there's nothing that I follow, there's no recipe, and all the colors I just create as I go. You know, the colors are dyed in advance. And then as I weave it, I combine those colors. And then at the end, we'll see how it comes out, you know.
2: That's great. I like that. When you set out to reproduce the Pentium chip in your weavings, I wanted to ask about what that process entailed, right? And talking about it in terms of a replica of sorts, what would you describe? What precisely were you replicating? Which aspects of it were you replicating? And how did you see this chip and translate it into this woven form?
0: Well, I was given a photo and I had agreed to doing the commission piece, and without even seeing the photo. And then I agreed to it during an Indian market at the Heard Museum in Phoenix. And then Louis said, well, I'll give you the image this week. And I don't remember if we had phones back then, but he comes to my office and brings the image to me. I meet him outside. Then I'm thinking to myself, what did I get myself into? I don't know if I can even weave this. So I went ahead and took it, and then I had to, you know, I'm just thinking in my mind, I never told him that I probably couldn't make it, but well, how am I going to achieve this rug, you know, this image to look like a rug. So it was just abstract, so many colors, and then I thought, well, I can do the colors, that's not the problem. The problem is trying to achieve the vertical bars in the weaving. So how am I going to do that? I know there's a technique that my mom used, and I know how to do that, but we use it diagonally in a rug. So then I asked my mom, I said, do you know how to do the raised outline technique with vertical, you know, the interlocks going up? And said, no, I don't. Then I didn't know anybody else, and then I was reluctant to ask a weaver, because sometimes weavers will not share their info. And then I thought, well, I'll just set out and figure this out. So I did. So I got the colors, and that's how I was able to do it. And with the image that he gave me, I just took, you know, the most logical thing for me to do was take, okay, my warp is going to be this size. There's the photo, was just to set it up proportionally, you know, take the photo image, cut them into fractions all the way down to 64ths. You know, then I figured out the warp, so for every inch, how many is it on the image, or from the image to the, you know, vice versa. So I set them up to inches and marked them. One side was fractions, the other side was the actual measurement of the warp. So I took that and then wrote it in a notebook. Okay, so for every eighth, it's this many inches. I should be there. I didn't worry about the width of the rug. So I just looked at it and, okay, so if I find the center, this is about the center, the rest will fall into place. So I didn't keep track of, I didn't really do any counting other than just the measurements. So I just looked at the abstract image. So this is what it kind of stands out to me. I can't weave every single color that's there, but I can kind of just do the major ones. So that's how I approached it, and it worked out. And to me, it was just an image until it was unveiled at the conference that I heard students saying, oh, I hear this part, and they were naming the parts of the chip. I said, what? Those things have names in that chip, the photo that I wove?
2: Wow.
0: And then I thought, oh, my gosh, I didn't know that there were names to that chip, you know? Sure. So that was my experience with that computer chip rug, the first one. So it took like 30 years before it went on this exhibition with Woven Histories. Then a tech person, his name is Ken, went and broke that whole rug apart and said, oh, these are all the parts. So now I'm a little bit more educated about the different parts of a computer chip, which I didn't know.
2: Wow, now it's a learning tool, right? You can use this in a classroom and teach students about microchips.
0: The math, and for me, that was the most logical way for me to approach it. I don't know how another person would have done it. So when the second piece was commissioned, I took the same approach, and that's what I do now. I just take it proportionately and just work with the designs that way. From the image to the, you know, to my weaving. And it's worked every time, so.
2: Wow, that's amazing. That's kind of a reverse engineering approach. That also makes me think about like the complexity that's involved both in making a microchip, but also in weaving. There's so many similarities and parallels between these processes. And it sort of made me think about like what sorts of hidden intricacies are shared between the two? Do you ever think about it in those terms? Like those kinds of similarities between these microchips that you're replicating and, you know, the sort of hidden infrastructure in them and what you're doing without telling people about this process? It's hard to know when you look at a woven textile to really understand what's involved.
0: Well, I think a lot of it is, I know that with computers, it was the transferring of data initially through the over-under, you know, the binary code. So the weaving loom works the same way. So over-under. And then I had another artist tell me, said, you know, said, many people have tried the QR code, but your QR code in the weaving works because the process that you did it is the same as how the binary code works. And I didn't know that. So really? You mean I thought if you just drew it, it would work. So, no, people have a hard time trying to make it work. But the same thing, it was just that I was asked to do an exhibition. So, okay, so I'm sure you guys have a tech person. Say, so, can you get me a QR code that will Google Native American arts organizations? So they did. So that's what I wove, and it works. It works so long as Google doesn't go out of business. Right. So I just that's the one that was in the exhibition too. So I used kind of like an old, the thought behind that was that, okay, let's use where technology is right now and combine it with the old circuit board image. So I use those little, you know, the transistor type little things in the background. So I was combining where we're at today with an old one, you know, using technology as a way to kind of like educate and have an interactive tool where people may not see the connection, but that was what I was trying to put out there. You know, this is where we're at today with the QR codes, but where did it start from? Somewhere way back in history with, you know, the circuit boards.
2: Absolutely.
1: Mary Lou, where is the rug commission, the replica of the chip? Where does that live now?
0: Oh, right It's with the American Indian Science and Engineering Society, and their office is in Albuquerque, New Mexico. But it didn't. I wasn't part of the exhibition at BART because it's part of an exhibition right now with motherboards and at the San Jose Museum in San Jose right now. And it's just interesting. That was where the 1994 conference was for when it was first held was in that town, city, San Jose. And that's where the American Indian Science and Engineering Conference was that year when it was unveiled in San Jose. So it's really interesting how they got it back to that museum to show as part of the motherboards exhibition.
1: Is it roughly the same size as the two chip?
0: Yes, it's kind of like, probably the area might be comparable to the blue and red one there. The blue one is a little bit longer, I think. The other close to it, yeah. And the replica of a chip is more natural dyes, and there's the contrast between those two, like the second one that was commissioned in 2008 by the Nerman Museum has, the colors were different. The first one was all natural dyes, plant dye. Then the second one, I used aniline dyes for the red and then the black. And then I also used the natural dye indigo to get the different shades. So each one had their own challenges, but it was really a learning challenge for me, and I learned a lot from both pieces.
1: Can we talk about the spider? That was one thing that really struck both of us in I can't remember which
2: spider
1: chip.
2: Is a motif, yeah.
1: Yeah, in which chip piece, but it's
0: that's the federal industry chip. I didn't realize that there was a technology, like a tech place on our Navajo homeland at around 1960s, and that it was in Shiprock, which would be in the Four Corners area, and I'm further southwest of the reservation or our homeland towards Flagstaff. So that was further away from me, but back in 2017, Candace Hopkins that curated the exhibition. She took the weavings to Documenta 14, and that's how I ended up learning more about the Fairchild Industries plant and how a lot of the Navajo women work there. And my interest since then has always been how has weaving influenced the people that work there? Did the chip have any influence on the weavers and so forth? So that's been my interest. But yet on the other hand, our people have always contributed and worked in plants where they were the ones that soldered the pieces together because where people say that we're good with our hands. So taking that further, it was that rug was the Fairchild Industries computer chip design. So I took that and found out that the white pads was where the communication went through. And there's several white pads along. So I filled those in with Navajo designs, rug designs using the natural churro sheep. Then I took one of the two pads at the beginning and put the spiders, like them crawling up, you know, because you don't see all the legs when they're crawling. So I think I put four legs or whatever, maybe, I don't remember how many, but signifying that that was to represent spider women because that's where we got our weaving from. So, and also dedication and appreciation back to our Navajo women that have people that have worked in the plant. So that was a combination of that to, I guess, bring light to the tech part of it, but also an appreciation to our own history of how we do weaving. So taking that and then also filling those in, and then up at the top, I put in the figures to represent AI, because usually when they represent

0: mother and what you've learned from her, your own contributions, and say your nieces?
1: Well, I think my mom was the basic technique was just from my mom, the traditional designs. And when I asked her to help me with the computer chip, the replica of a chip weaving, she couldn't do it because it was hard for her to switch from traditional design to an abstract weaving. And so that was it was easier for me to do it because she never went to school, so it was hard for her to make that transition. Just to ask somebody who's always home and only exposed to the traditional part to ask her to change her thought in an instant, which is not going to happen. So I found that out. But whereas for my generation, we have technology, education. So, and then with Lisa, and they were our kids, that generation were brought up with technology at an early age in school, everyday life, the media. Whereas my generation, for me personally, I didn't watch TV. There was no TV in our house until I went to school. So I think those are all the different technologies that have influenced us. And you can see that with Melissa's weavings and with her point out and having the jacquard loom weaving as well, which is using her designs that she created.
0: Yeah, I love that reference to video games.
1: Yeah. So the common thread is still, I think, the frame, the traditional loom, the material may have changed, but the tools, the traditional tools, are basically still the same that our ancestors use, which is a common thread. The over under, part of weaving is still there.
2: And what are you working on now?
1: Another chip design. The color is hot pink, a hot pink one. So I dye all my yarn. So I did the yarns that were dyed.
2: Oh, the color is wonderful.
1: Yeah, so I think, yeah, see.
2: Yeah.
1: So I'm over halfway, and I'm doing a new technique where the white part, the white wool, which is, I guess, wires that go through the blue, and like they're layered.
0: Oh, yeah, I can see that now.
1: Can you see that? Yeah. I've never tried that approach, but that's what the new approach is in here.
0: Oh, that's amazing. So there's like real texture, like additional texture, like
1: Yeah, makes it more dimensional too.
0: Yeah, that's incredible. Approximately how long does it take you to make one of these large things?
1: Well, this one I think is right now it's about 43 by 30. 9.5, and it's taken me about 4 months, but that's working on and off on it. So my goal was to at least do an inch a day. Some because it's out of fine yarn that sometimes I can do the inch, and then sometimes I'll take a break. So that's like an inch is about 8 hours work. So if I can put in the 6 to 8 hours, then I'm fine. So I think right now I have, I don't know, 27, 28, 29, 30. I have about probably I'm over half. So I'm trying to get to 27 inches. Weave 27 inches within the next by Monday or Tuesday. So I think right now I'm at 24. So if I can do 3 more inches by Monday or Tuesday, I'll be okay.
0: You're on track.
1: I kind of like judge my hours or the space, how many inches I have. It goes quicker at the beginning when I first start weaving, because I have more space. But when I get closer to the, I have my

0: My space, warp space, gets tighter and tighter, and it'll slow me down. But I'm on track. That's a good thing.
1: Yeah, totally.
2: Thank you to Mary Lou Schultz for spending time with us, and good luck. She's traveling to Paris and Amsterdam. I hope you have fun, Mary Lou. Her show, Replica of a Chip, is up through November 29th at Hessel Museum of Art at Bard. Here's at least one last track in honor of weaving and common threads and the over-under. 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

From common threads to tape loops, Ginger Radio Hour is going to transition from the work of Mary Lou Schultz to the work of Steve Reich and other tape loop pioneers. The minimalist composer Steve Reich turned 90 yesterday, and recently I've kind of rediscovered his work. I even got this beautiful magazine in the mail from the UK called Electronic Sound. It's issue 140. And as part of that, they sent an exclusive CD featuring two of Steve Reich's most famous early tracks, Come Out and It's Gonna Rain. So I'm going to play the CD for you, and then we're going to hear a whole bunch of other tape loop artists and experimenters throughout the second hour here of Ginger Radio Hour. But this will be a way to wish Steve a happy birthday. And stick with a common thread here. 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Here is Steve Reich.

0: I had to, like, open the bruise up and let some of the blue's blood come out to show them.
1: Come on, come on, come on, come on, come on, come on, come on, come on, come on, come on, come on, come on, come on, come on, come on, come on, come on, come on, come on, come on, come on, come on, come on, come on, come on, come on, come on, come on, come on, come on, come on, come on, come on, come on, come on, come on, come on, come on, come on, come on, come on, come on, come on, come on, 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come on, come on, come on, come on, come on, come on, come on, come on, come on, come on, come on, come on, come on, come on, come on, come on, come on, come on, come on, come on, come on, come on, come on, come on, come on, come on, come on, come on, come on, come on, come on, come on, come on, come on, come on, come on, come on, come on

0: Come Out by Steve Reich. That was released in 1967 using tape loops of different lengths and then running. They would eventually run out of sync, as you heard, to create what Reich ended up calling phase patterns and phasing. So that's number one, Come Out. Second track on this new exclusive CD is called It's Gonna Rain. It was released in 1968, but it was created in 1965.
1: I had to, like, open the bruise up and let some of the blues blood come out to show them.

He began to warm up people. He said, after a while, it's going to rain after a while, for 40 days and for 40 nights. And the people didn't believe him. And they began to laugh at him. And they began to mock him. And they began to say, it ain't going to rain.

0: They didn't believe that it was going to rain. But glory to God. Hallelujah. Bless God's wonderful name this evening. I said this evening, after a while, they didn't believe that it was going to rain. But sure enough, it began to rain. Hallelujah. They began to knock upon the door, but it was too late. The Bible tell me they knocked up on the door until the skin came off their hand. Woo! My Lord, my Lord. I said until the skin came off their hand. They cried. I could just hear they cry now. I could hear them say, oh, Noah, would you just open the door? But Noah couldn't open the door. It had been sealed by the hand of God. Glory to God. God had been sealed. Couldn't open the door. They said, oh, Noah. They cried. You just open the door. Couldn't open the door. But sure enough. Hallelujah. Glory to God. God had been sealed. Couldn't open the door. They said, oh, Noah. They cried. You just open the door. Couldn't open the door. But sure enough, hallelujah, glory to God, God had been sealed, couldn't open the door, there are no, they cried, just open the door, couldn't open the door, but sure enough, hallelujah, glory to God, God had been sealed, couldn't open the door, there are no, they cried, just open the door, couldn't open the door, but sure enough, hallelujah, glory to God, God had been sealed, couldn't open the door, there are no, they cried, just open the door, couldn't open the door, but sure enough, hallelujah, glory to God, God had been sealed, couldn't open the door, there are no.
1: No, no, no. Happy birthday, Steve Reich. Up next, tape loop experiments from the 1960s to today, featuring Kate Brooks, Ian William Craig, Paula Rebellato, Marcia Fisher. But we'll kick off with the Bob James Trio from 1965. This is Wolfman.

0: Uh-oh, we're in big trouble. 2 miles from shore, no beer opener.
1: 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I brought the beer, and it's Old Milwaukee in the new Tap Top can. 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

0: 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Don't you...
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